0: Bailout, and this is Bloomberg.
1: Take a look at how these tech stocks are trading. SK Hynix losing some of those gains that we saw in the previous session of more than 4%. SK Hynix now saying that exploring options to boost its global competitiveness after a report that it could be teaming up with Intel to make semiconductors in the U.S. We saw a huge jump in Intel prices in the overnight session. Also, do keep an eye on Apple suppliers. The information now citing multiple sources saying that Apple is developing an enterprise server using its own chip. It could potentially still rely on NVIDIA for the networking layer, connecting its own compute. But it just comes to show you that Apple is exploring taking its vertical integration model beyond just, say, iPhones and Macs, but into even enterprise AI infrastructure. You can see some of those suppliers a little bit mixed in today's session. This is Bloomberg.

0: Indian tech billionaire Deepinder Goyal says he's confident that the businesses he built can withstand disruptions triggered by the rise of AI. He built the food delivery startup Zomato into one of India's largest consumer tech companies, Eternal. He spoke exclusively with Latitude, with Hasinda Amin, on how his companies are positioning for AI.
1: We have physical infrastructure, and we've got so many things. There are like almost 800 APIs to be hooked onto the app to be able to pull that off. And the amount of work that it takes for those AI companies to integrate with us is going to be a lot of work. And a chat interface really can't do everything that a dedicated app can do. Not yet, but that also doesn't mean that we will be sitting idle and letting those companies take over. Like, so whatever interfaces those chat interfaces build, even we can build those things, and we can tailor them way more nicely and better to our use cases than anybody else can. The other big thing is we miss the whole nuance of the power of the brand, right?
2: So brand loyalty.
1: Not brand loyalty, recall. Brand recall, right? So every time you think of, oh, I want to do this, a certain brand comes to your mind, right? So that's one of the reasons why we have separate brands. We don't have a super app. Right, because like Zomato is food ordering, Blinkit is grocery and e-commerce, and District is something else. So that's a deliberate strategy that we follow to make sure that use case to brand recall stays like super close to each other.
2: So does your strategy remain the same despite the influx of AI, despite the potential of AI disrupting you?
1: I think AI's disruption is possible myth for us, and we function the best when there's a threat. I mean, survival, right? So I think we'll make it.
3: You can watch that full conversation in an all-new episode of Latitude premiering later today here on Bloomberg Television, Bloomberg.com. Subscribers can also watch this online at any time. Let's get you a look at what we're tracking in terms of the day after the Fed and that reaction that we continue to see mostly being expressed here in the Asia session through the bond markets at the moment. We saw that move in shorter-dated Asian sovereigns there, tracking those moves that we saw in Treasuries. That 10-year, though, in terms of Treasury bonds, the impact to that sort of dissection of what the Fed means on inflation didn't seem to last very long, as we got pretty quickly back to that 5% level. But we're seeing that now across Japan, Australia, and also watching that 10-year just shy of 5%. The dollar move, of course, was part of this story, gaining the most since June. Money markets are pricing about a 50% chance of another Fed hike in October. And when it comes to broadly speaking, equity markets, Sherry, kind of still dissecting, but we're certainly seeing some of those moves across FX.
0: And on the other side of that trade, you can see the weakness in the Japanese yen now surpassing that 156 level. A little bit of strength early in the Asia session, but really not as much as what we had seen earlier in the week of around 154. The offshore yuan has held steady despite the strength of the dollar that you mentioned, the best day in about 3 months, but still holding at that 671 level.

0: things change. I've been there 40 years now. And so I've been through the ups and downs. But, you know, after COVID, of course, everybody was hurt. And then 200,000 expats left Hong Kong. Many now are returning from all over. And so what I had to do, a lot of tenants closed down after COVID. And so I went after many mainlanders arrived in Hong Kong and in special schemes. They all came here, set up families, and bought a lot of property.
1: As a major landlord, though, how do you look at where rate levels are right now in terms of debt servicing, refinancing, the like?
0: It's actually not bad now. The rentals have come back up. I know office space is still quite slow, but as far as residential, it's very, very hot right now. And so the market has really coming back again. And I know there's been an interest rate rise today, and probably because of the peg, we'll probably have to go along with it.
1: Yeah.
0: But obviously, it's still low by all standards of what it was in the past. And there's this whole renewed enthusiasm. People see a future. You know, if people see light at the end of the tunnel, gold trading now coming to Hong Kong, commodity trading coming to Hong Kong, storage. I just had dinner with the airport authority people. You know, storage, huge storage for gold, which is, and commodity trading is a new thing. So again, for financial services, it helps a lot. And also the renminbi, the yuan, Chinese yuan, Hong Kong now is, the master of it.
1: Offshore hub, Alan, we have to leave it there, but
0: okay,
1: we could spend all day talking about this. Alan Zeman there, Lan Kwai Fong Group Chairman, joining us here in our Hong Kong studios. Checking markets here right now. Yes, as we talk about that rate hike from the HKMA and the Fed, it certainly is hitting the property sector here today. Some of these Hong Kong developers are down more than 2% for Henderson, for Hang Lung as well. In terms of tech, we are actually seeing a bit of pressure there as well among the internet platforms. We're watching the likes of Baba, Tencent, some of the biggest losers in Hong Kong today. HSBC also down about 1.5%. We're also watching the likes of Japan's shipping stocks as well, in particular, of course, as we count down to there's been some price targets as well when it comes to earnings of some of these shipping stocks as well from Jefferies. So that is sparking a bit of movement to the upside for that. We've got plenty more to come. This is Bloomberg.

0: More than what you need to know, it's what you need to think about.
1: Inflation remains elevated. Today's policy action will support a timelier return to the committee's 2% goal. I would be hard-pressed to describe broad financial conditions as restrictive. This view was widely shared by the committee. So we removed a dose of accommodation.
2: Interest rates are too high. They're not appropriate. And I talked to Kevin, and I said, you might as well vote with the board because it's not going to matter. The interest rates are too high. We should be paying the lowest interest rate anywhere in the world because we have the strongest credit.
3: President Trump pushes back after the Fed raised rates for the first time since 2023, with Chairman Kevin Warsh arguing that more is needed to keep inflation in check. So, should the president and the markets brace for more hikes ahead? Live from Singapore, this is Insight with Haslinda Amin, where we dive deeper into the stories that matter with crucial context and sharp analysis. Fed Chairman Kevin Warsh's determination to tackle inflation reassures investors as global bond yields retreat after rising to 19-year highs this week on higher oil prices. We'll hear from Gene Soroka, the executive director of the Port of Los Angeles, the U.S.'s busiest container hub, on how global trade will fare with higher rates and fuel prices. And later, an exclusive interview with Thailand's energy minister as oil remains above $100 a barrel, despite signs that Middle East supply disruptions may begin to ease.

0: more than what you need to know, it's what you need to think about.
1: Live from Brussels, this is Bloomberg Daybreak Europe. I'm Stephen Carroll with your top stories. The Fed hikes and signals more to come. Bonds pair losses as hawkish commentary from Chairman Kevin Warsh reassures investors. The central bank action continues with the Bank of England set to hold rates today, even as inflation pressures mount. We'll bring you the preview. Plus, President Trump raises the prospect of new tariffs on the EU over its plan for Canadian associate membership as Prime Minister Mark Carney prepares to address European lawmakers in Strasbourg. Well, let's check in on how the markets are trading this morning. We do have equities trading higher today after the sell-off following the Federal Reserve decision yesterday. So the MSCI Irish Pacific Index looking higher. Futures in Europe also pointing to a stronger open as well. And after we had the S&P 500 finish at its lower level yesterday, down around 0.5%, due to futures pointing higher in the US as well. If we flip the board, we can look at some of the other reactions to the Federal Reserve decision as well, as we're thinking about where the 2- and 10-year yields have gone following the move higher yesterday. A little bit of an easing on those yields as well. We did see the 2-year hit the highest since 2024. Oil prices also holding on to those declines that we had after the latest reports about the Saudis seeing pipeline flows resuming after those attacks in the coming days. Looking at today's risk events, of course, central banks still front and centre with the Bank of England decision at midday in the UK, 1 p.m. here in Brussels. We're expecting a hold from the BOE. We've also got US initial jobless claims to look forward to as well. That's at 1:30 p.m. in the UK. And we will have Mark Carney speaking to the European Parliament in Strasbourg. That is at 11:30 local time, 10:30 in London. All of that to come. Let's get you set up for the day ahead.

0: Global bonds recovering this morning as Kevin Warsh's focus on tackling inflation reassures markets. In the wake of the Fed's rate hike, let's see how markets are faring in the Asian session with Winnie Su in Hong Kong. Winnie, hi.
1: Hey, Stephen. So as you just mentioned, we are seeing Asian stocks, Asian markets, in fact, including stocks and bonds, finding some relief after the Fed pretty much delivered what the markets were looking for, which is a hike despite being more on the hawkish side of things. Now, it is the restoration of Fed's credibility, their mentioning of the strength in the U.S. economy and the labor market, plus a stabilization that we are seeing in the oil prices, all pointing to a more constructive backdrop for markets today. And hence, you can see that Asia bond yields overall are lower, tracking those moves that we see in U.S. Treasuries today, this morning. But this flattening curve that we are seeing in Asia pretty much mirror what we saw in the U.S. overnight as well after that rate hike. Now, flip the board, we also take a look how Asian stocks are doing, because overall, edging higher by 0.2%, the strength really is coming through from Taiwanese stocks here, up by more than 1%. As investors say that they are repositioning their tech exposure, especially now that they have more clarity when it comes to the Fed's rate hike path ahead. However, interestingly, the weakness, though, is in shares in Hong Kong, especially dragged down by the property shares. HKMA also followed through with a rate hike after the Fed's move, and that is likely going to raise further borrowing costs and hurt the recovery that we are seeing in the property market here in Hong Kong. Now, flip the board, we also take a look at Japanese assets, because the attention really is moving away from the Fed to, for European audience, the BOE, but also for Asia, the Bank of Japan's decision meeting tomorrow. And for now, we are seeing topics here outperforming the tech-heavy gauge Nikkei 225 on the backdrop of the strength in bank stocks. Now, this is, of course, coming as more expectation for the rate hikes going forward. For tomorrow, expectation is a rate hike, but pressure is definitely rising for the Governor Ueda to deliver a more hawkish tone, especially after that rate hike from the Fed yesterday and the overall weakness that we see in the Japanese yen, which is now hovering just below that 156 level against the dollar after having weakened for the past 3 days already. Back to you, Stephen.
0: Winnie, thanks so much. Bloomberg's Winnie Su there in Hong Kong. Well, it was a unanimous vote by the Fed to deliver its first rate hike in 3 years, with policymakers signalling another increase before the end of the year as inflation pressures mount. On social media, President Trump called for rates to be lower in the wake of the decision, but stopped short of criticising Chairman Kevin Warsh directly. Warsh told reporters he is committed to tackling price pressures.
2: The plain fact is that inflation is too high and has been for too long. Inflation risks are to the upside, while labor risks are roughly balanced. This won't surprise you. I'm not in the forward guidance business. I've got nothing for you on a discussion with the president. Trends matter. Data points are noisy. Data point dependence is a dangerous preoccupation. It's not something that concerns me. Independence of the Federal Reserve is about staying in our lane. We care very much about what's happening in artificial intelligence. The economy has indeed strengthened. Underlying growth is higher. Inflation is the problem.
0: Well, let's bring in Venram Cross, asset strategist at Bloomberg MLive. So, Ven, you told us yesterday the decision would be all about credibility. We heard a little from Kevin Warsh there. Did he deliver?
3: Well, I think he's largely delivered, and I think that the rate outlook for the end of the year, which, as you said, they're plotting the dot plot shows that one more rate hike is on the cards. When that comes is kind of less material than the fact that they are indicating another hike. What was interesting to me is that, you know, they still see core PCE softening quite a bit from current levels by next year. We'll have to see that whether it actually happens. For them not to be raising rates even further than what they have indicated. Very curiously, they've increased the neutral rate from 1.1% to 1.2%, the real neutral rate to 1.2%. That's a big admission that the neutral rate is trending higher, and if anything, that means that, you know, inflation is going to be stickier, and it also means that interest rates are going to be a lot stickier, which is why we have seen the reaction we have seen in the long end of the curve.
0: Then if we look at market pricing from here as well, around 50-50 now for an October hike, what are the chances, do you think, of getting a back-to-back move?
3: That just makes, next inflation print that much more crucial to the markets. But I think that it's less important, as I was saying, whether we get an increase in October or December is just a few weeks apart. But I think that the trajectory of the Fed's rate path is increasingly clear. And passing of the Taylor rule rate suggests that the Fed benchmark should be at 4.10. So I think that we are going to get there sooner rather than later. And then the discussion will shift to, you know, how much further the Fed will have to go. Because if crude prices stay where they are, around where they are at least, I think that, you know, the Fed will be compelled probably to put up rates even further than 4.10.
0: Okay, Van, thanks very much. Van Ram there from our Markets Live team. Thank you very much. Well, sticking with central banks, the Bank of England widely expected to hold interest rates at today's meeting. This as it watches for signs that rising inflation is feeding through to higher wages. Let's get more with Matt Bunny, UK economist for Bloomberg Economics. Matt, good morning. What are you watching for in today's decision?
4: So as the markets, we are expecting a hold at today's meeting, although we think there will likely be a hawkish tilt in the communications. We have penciled in a 6-3 vote split, the same as in July. We think there is a risk that Deputy Governor Claire Lombardelli could join that group. The data we've seen since the last meeting suggests that inflationary pressures remain contained, the labour market remains loose, and that will give the bank cover to stay on hold today. But importantly, the energy price outlook has shifted materially since that meeting, and that is going to add significant pressure to inflation in the months ahead, which we think will see inflation peak potentially above 4% next year. If that materializes, we think the bank will be left with little choice but to hike, potentially before the end of the year. Also today, we'll be getting an update on the Bank of England's quantitative tightening program. We are expecting the pace of the roll-off of the balance sheet to slow from 70 to 50 billion. This is in line with the market. The Bank of England doesn't like to surprise on this front. There is a question about exactly how the composition of the sales looks here. So they could tilt a bit more from away from the long end, or potentially there is some speculation about dropping the long end sales altogether.
0: OK, so that's an interesting point to watch as well. When we're thinking about the path ahead, though, for the Bank of England from here, you mentioned some of those inflationary pressures. We're still looking at oil prices well over $105 a barrel. Natural gas prices, of course, in focus as well. Given the inflation outlook, what are the things that we need to think about in terms of the signals for the path ahead?
4: So as you flagged, the inflationary pressures we see will be significant. We are actually expecting, because of the recent run-up in energy prices, that household bills in the UK could jump by 25% in January, which will be a nasty hit. In terms of what to look for today, we are not going to be getting fresh forecasts from the BOE, so the focus will be on the members' paragraphs. In particular, those members who we think may be most likely next to flip from a hold to a hike. So I've mentioned Lombardelli. The other members we'll be looking closely at will be Governor Andrew Bailey and Deputy Governor Ramsden. So the kind of language that could suggest a hawkish tilt would be something like if energy prices stay elevated, that they would need to hike, or that the decision is finally balanced. What I will say, if the central bank does embark on a hiking cycle, we don't expect that the tightening will be as aggressive as priced into markets because of the loose labour market.
0: OK, Matt Bunny, UK economist for Bloomberg Economics. Thank you. Well, coming up next, could the EU's push for closer ties with Canada trigger more tariffs from Washington? We'll bring you President Trump's view next. This is Bloomberg.

0: Canada's been a terrible trade partner. And no, I don't see that. And if they do that, if I think it's at all a hostile act, I will put very serious tariffs or stop trading with Europe on many things.
1: President Trump saying he will consider imposing serious tariffs or stop trading with Europe if the EU admits Canada as an associate member. Let's bring in our Brussels Bureau Chief, Suzanne Lynch, who's with me in studio this morning. Suzanne, the trade war between the US and Canada has been escalating in recent months. Will those comments from Donald Trump raise concerns here in Europe about this plan for Canada's associate membership?
2: Yeah, I think people are waking up here this morning and they are concerned about what we're hearing overnight from the US president. Obviously, the European Union has been quite happy that things have stabilised, relatively speaking, between the US and the EU on trade. It's well over a year now since that Turnberry Agreement was agreed, which locked in that ceiling of 15% on most goods, European goods going into the US. They don't want to reopen that, even though there was a lot of debate about whether that deal was a good one, and they really don't. So I think these messages from Donald Trump will worry people. Now, he did also say if this is a hostile act, he's going to look at it. He talked about it being laughable, the idea of the EU-Canada trade deal. So whether he's actually going to follow through, as always with Trump, is the big question. But I do think it is going to weigh on minds here about the wisdom, the strategy of announcing this yesterday at this keynote speech by Ursula von der Leyen. Had this been thought through, what's this going to look like and what are the implications then for the EU's relationship with the US?
1: Well, there are so many questions still about this announcement. The question of what exactly associate membership is and how it's going to fit into the structure within the EU as well. How much clearer is that idea this morning versus when we heard that announcement yesterday?
2: Yeah, so, I mean, the idea of an associate member of the EU doesn't exist. So this has never happened before. However, there are other structures. So, for example, there's the European Economic Area.

0: waiting room to join the EU. They're in the queue. Some of these negotiations have been going on decades, and they're probably not going to take kindly to anything that looks like special treatment for a country like Canada. So I think what we're really looking for here is, A, what Mark Carney says today when he delivers his speech to the European Parliament himself, and then how national capitals, you know, Berlin, Paris, the big EU countries, how they're going to respond to this. Really, it was a curveball by Ursula von der Leyen yesterday.
1: And just thinking about some of the other announcements that we had in the State of the European Union speech as well, this question of the new restrictions on young people on social media, this is another potential angle that could spark tensions with the US.
0: Absolutely. I mean, this was a long-awaited announcement by the EU to bring in an EU-wide policy about restricting social media for children. But as we know, EU tech regulation, their oversight over US tech companies, has long been an issue for the Trump administration. They're not happy with what they see as overreach on the EU regulatory side. Now, the EU has a number of laws, if you like, the DSA and the DMA. They're two tech-focused laws they have. And they have a lot of power in the competition sphere as well, about addressing issues like market dominance among US tech companies. Now they're moving into this issue of social media bans for kids. Now, like a lot of things in the EU, we're nowhere near a final decision on this. Von der Leyen is actually going to formally present it today, but this could take weeks, years, really, before it winds its way through the EU process, because it needs to go to the Parliament and the EU countries, the member states, and it could be watered down, it could be changed. We're only very much at the beginning of that process.
1: Yeah, there have been several EU countries very vocal about wanting more measures on this front, so we wait the details of that later today, the Kids Act from the EU. Our Brussels Bureau Chief, Suzanne Lynch, thank you very much. Well, coming up, oil price pressures ease as Saudi Arabia looks to restore a key pipeline. We'll bring you the details next. This is Bloomberg.

0: Next week, leaders from the world's two largest economies will come together in Washington, D.C., with geopolitical stability and the future of global trade on the line.
1: We'll be talking with presidency about a lot of different things. More than anything else, we'll be trade.
0: Trust Bloomberg to go beyond the headlines with on-the-ground reporting, expert analysis, and real-time market reaction leading up to the summit on September 24th. Special coverage next week, right here on Bloomberg.
2: Welcome back to Bloomberg Daybreak. Europe, oil holding a steep drop, with Saudi Arabia said to return about half of the capacity of its damaged east-west pipeline within days.

0: The pipeline is also expected to return to full operations within weeks, signalling that energy supply disruptions in the Middle East could be set to ease. Let's get the latest now from Bloomberg Horizons Middle East and Africa anchor Abir Abu Omar. Abir, how significant would the restoration of this pipeline be?
1: Good morning, Stephen. Could be quite significant. We'll have to wait and see just how it materializes in real life. Of course, our own reporting, Stephen, suggests that this pipeline could come back to half its capacity within a matter of days and then full capacity within a matter of 6 weeks. And so if that were to happen, of course, it will be positive news for energy markets and energy flows, because this east-west pipeline is, of course, the oil route that Saudi Arabia had resorted to in the course of this war as it tried to stay away from the Strait of Hormuz that is still under the shuttering by the U.S. naval blockade and, of course, Iran, the IRGC. And so if this east-west pipeline comes back to reality, of course, the 1,200 kilometers or so route that goes through the breadth of the Arabian Peninsula, that would be positive news, not just for Saudi crude flows into the region and into Asia, but also for Europe because of that physical proximity that this pipeline has into the continent, of course, Stephen.
0: Yeah, indeed. And we're seeing some relief, too, being reflected in those crude prices this morning. Meanwhile, we've heard from President Trump again saying that the Iran war will be over soon. What is the latest that we know about efforts to end the conflict?
1: Yeah, he's said that line dozens of times throughout the course of the war, Stephen, that the war is about to end. He did say that Iran wants to deal badly, but that maybe it's not time for it. Now, of course, over the course of the past week, we heard that a deal could happen before the election, the midterm elections, and it could happen after the midterm elections. A lot of unclarity there. The latest, you know, report, perhaps, that is the most timely from Axios, suggesting that President Trump would be meeting with GCC officials at the sidelines of the UN General Assembly taking place in New York next week. And the reporting suggests that this could be to discuss a post-day war plan for the region. And so this is the latest in the diplomatic route. Of course, we've reported on that deal that was taking place between Oman and Iran and the meeting that was set to take place between Iran and GCC officials in Oman. That did not happen, of course. We await further details on when that will take place and what exactly will be laid out in that plan, and if it will have any kind of hope for a reopening of the Strait of Hormuz, because while we're seeing some positive news on the Red Sea, no attacks for now there, the Strait of Hormuz is still very much prone to the shuttering of both sides, despite the fact that Chris Wright, of course, the U.S. Secretary of Energy, saying that about 18 million barrels or so have crossed the Strait of Hormuz over the past day or so.
0: What about the Iranians in all of this as well? You mentioned some of those diplomatic efforts and the ones that we have seen not yet reach conclusions. But how much are we hearing out of Tehran these days about their positioning with the potential for any further de-escalation or indeed escalation?
1: Well, the line from the Iranian officials, Stephen, has been the same throughout the course of the war, and so it's been pretty consistent. So just like when we talk about President Trump being consistent with his remarks, saying that the war will be over soon and that Iran wants to deal badly, Iranians have kept their requests or their requirements to end this war the same since the start of it. And essentially what we know is that they want to assert dominance over the Strait of Hormuz. That ask did not go away. And we understand that the reasons we're seeing so many delays in that meeting between Iran and GCC officials is because Iran is considering to assert dominance over the Strait of Hormuz. It did say officials multiple times from the Iranian side did say that the future of the region and the waterway will never be the same, and the region really needs to succumb to the fact that we might see a tolling system, that we might see Iran controlling the very crucial waterway. Of course, a fifth of the world's energy supplies go through it, and so that is what Iran has been asking for. We haven't really been hearing a lot from Iranian officials over the past few days or so, because the situation in the Middle East when it comes to attacks back and forth has been plateauing, especially between the U.S. and Iran, aside from those attacks that are reported in the Strait of Hormuz itself, about mines, of course, or the U.S. Army attacking ships that don't stick to the routes that it lays out, or Iran attacking ships that go through the southern part of the waterway. But aside from that, a sense of quietness for the time being, Stephen.
0: Okay, Abir Abu Omar in Dubai, thank you. Now to some other top stories that we're following this morning. The US Congress has given final approval for a bill that gives President Trump new powers to impose tariffs on countries that purchase Russian petroleum products. The top buyers include China and India. The legislation has been celebrated by Ukrainian officials, eager for a tangible sign of US support in their fight against Russia's invasion. Sources say Chinese officials are considering BYD for a possible business delegation joining Xi Jinping's upcoming trip to the United States. Including the carmaker's founder in the delegation would be a provocative move, with BYD currently blacklisted by the Pentagon. Marine Le Pen has refused to rule out a no-confidence vote against the French government over the 2027 budget, but the National Rally leader says she will do nothing that could worsen France's strained finances, even though she disagrees with many of the government's budget policies. And Andy Burnham says the UK government's budget next month will be challenging as rising energy prices and inflation darken the economic outlook. The Prime Minister says difficult decisions will be needed to keep the economy on track, but insists the government won't take risks with people's living standards or the wider economy. Well, coming up next on the programme, King Charles is expected to ask AI leaders for reassurance that we will not lose control of our destiny. We'll be live in Scotland for the UK summit on AI safety. That's next. This is Bloomberg.

0: Live from Brussels, this is Bloomberg Daybreak Europe. I'm Stephen Carroll with your top stories. The Fed hikes and signals more to come. Bonds pair losses as hawkish commentary from Chairman Kevin Warsh reassures investors. The Bank of England up next with a hawkish hold expected. President Trump raises the prospect of new tariffs on the EU over its plan for Canadian associate membership as Prime Minister Mark Carney prepares to address European lawmakers in Strasbourg. Plus, the King and AI. King Charles hosts global tech leaders, including Google DeepMind's Demis Hassabis, for talks on AI safety. We're live in Scotland for the summit. Checking in on the markets after yesterday's Federal Reserve rate hike. We have seen the earlier gains on Asian equities being paired now on the MSCI Irish Pacific Index, although futures in Europe still pointing higher for Eurostoxx 50 and for S&P E-minis as well, after we had the S&P 500 close down by 0.5% yesterday. The sixth consecutive Fed day that we've seen the S&P 500 finish in the red, in case you're counting. Looking at the other assets that we're following this morning, oil prices holding on to that sharp drop following the move from Saudi Arabia, those comments that they could get restoration of flows to the pipeline within days. We do have a little bit of an easing on the jump in Treasury yields. The two-year yield hit a 2024 high yesterday after the Fed rate decision, coming down a little in this morning. Similar move on the 10-year yield as well. Now, tech executives are set to meet the UK's King Charles in Scotland today to discuss how AI can be developed and deployed in ways that benefit society. The King is expected to ask industry leaders for reassurance that we will not lose control of our destiny. Let's get more with Bloomberg's Tom McKenzie, who's live in Glasgow for us this morning. Tom, it's an important moment in AI's development to have this meeting today. What are we expecting the King to say to these tech executives?
1: Yeah, it's quite a moment, isn't it, Stephen? And our understanding is that the King and his team had planned this before, of course, the safety questions, the risk questions, the questions about whether or not AI would ultimately lead to the extinction of humanity itself really came to the fore again in the last few weeks. But nonetheless, of course, that is now the central topic. And we know that the King is going to be pushing these executives from NVIDIA, from OpenAI, from Anthropic, from Google DeepMind, who will be on the ground shortly just outside of Glasgow to meet with the King. He'll be pushing them to ensure that this technology can be rolled out in a way that is both beneficial economically for humanity, beneficial as well for the environment. Sustainability, of course, has long been a focus for the King. And so you can expect that that will be central to his messaging to these executives and trying to compel them to come together in a way that they can form some kind of consensus, some kind of global consensus, which for many, of course, seems a far reach right now. One thing the King will say is that those, and I'm quoting from the statement he's going to be giving later, those in our world who value our humanity are anxiously seeking your reassurance that we will not lose control of our destiny. So it's a significant moment. It's intriguing that the King himself has convened this summit that will also include the UK's AI minister. And it's intriguing that it's happening in Scotland, where there is some pushback on the build out of data centres, with the Scottish Parliament recently voting to put in place more restrictions on the build out of those data centres. So it's quite a moment, and we're going to be watching to see how these executives respond to the King and his messages.
0: This is happening, Tom, at a time that we've had OpenAI reporting new AI safety incidents, adding more fuel to this global debate about the risks from the technology.
1: That's right. So this is in a blog post that OpenAI published. They gave six incidents in these reports, six different and individual reports on misalignments, which is essentially when the models don't do what their human controllers want them to do, what the researchers at OpenAI had tasked them with doing. So incidents that include deception, incidents including fabricating data. The reason OpenAI is publishing this, they say, is because they can see that they haven't done a great job in exposing some of these misalignment incidents in the past. They have revealed some, but not in a consistent way. And what they say is they're trying to create a framework that other companies and other frontier labs can lean into. They want a set of standards around reporting on misalignment so that the research around this area can be accelerated. And they say that the industry has not solved this misalignment issue. again, when these models do not behave in the way that their human operators want them to, with all the risks that can occasionally come about as a result of that. So this is how OpenAI is framing it. They want to be able to start a conversation about the standard setting and to be able to put more information out into the public so researchers can speed up their development of misalignment research. And in the process, in this blog post, OpenAI saying that they really do need to slow down at the frontier, the release and the development until they have a clearer idea as to what is exactly going on when these models do not behave in the way that their human operators design them to.
0: Okay, Tom, thank you very much for bringing us a preview of that meeting and those latest headlines from OpenAI and as well Bloomberg's Tom McKenzie there in Glasgow. Now, the construction of data centres has proved contentious around the world. Tom just mentions the issues in Scotland. But for a former coal hub in northern Greece, a new one could provide a lifeline. Public Power Corporation plans to build one of Europe's largest data centres, part of a €5.8 billion push to transform the former mining area. Let's get more on the story now with Paul Tugwell, who is Bloomberg's Athens Deputy Bureau Chief. Paul, good to talk to you. What is the plan then for this mega data centre?
2: Good morning, Stephen. So Public Power Corporation itself is pushing to move itself from being just a utility, a power provider, it's the country's largest power provider, to also becoming a technology company. So this is part of that, a mega data center. The company is currently speaking to hyperscaler companies to see a possible cooperation. So the importance, therefore, is for the company, but it's also, as you said, for Kozani, which was a former coal mining region. It's where PPC mined lignite coal to fire several power stations in the area. The government decided in 2019 that that would stop for environmental reasons because of the cost of CO2 emission permits, etc. But that obviously had a negative impact on the local economy. Kozani was very much a company town. You either work for PPC or you knew someone who did. So the data center is seen as providing a lifeline in terms of providing jobs from the construction stage through operation stage, ancillary jobs around such as security, etc., as a way of providing employment for those who no longer worked because of the stop of lignite coal mining operations and the use of that for providing power at the power stations.
0: It's such an interesting story from this particular town as well, but can you just put it in context for us of a broader approach being taken by Greece to try and cater to AI demand?
2: Greece is very much positioning itself as a technology hub, has been doing that for the last 2 to 3, even 4 years. This project is for other reasons, shall I say, but it helps as part of projecting an image of Greece as a place where you can build data centers. As you said in your intro, opposition to data centers in Greece does not seem to be the same as it is in elsewhere in the world because they're seen as providing an employment. And in terms of Kozani, there is enough renewable energy power in the area and water to be able to make this data center operate efficiently. So there aren't the environmental concerns either that you may see some other countries.
0: Okay, Paul, thanks so much for joining us with details of the story. That's Bloomberg's Paul Tugwell there for us in Athens. Coming up, the tightest election in Sweden's history is projected to come down to just one seat. We're live in Stockholm next. This is Bloomberg.

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1: Welcome back to Bloomberg Daybreak Europe. Sweden's centre-left opposition bloc is projected to win Sunday's tight general election by one seat after days of limbo. Let's go to Bloomberg reporter Charlie Duxbury, who's in Stockholm for us. Charlie, we've been waiting all week for this result, not just us, of course, the Swedes as well. It looks like the opposition has won, but with a very fragmented outcome. Talk us through what we know about the results and what it could mean for a future government.
2: Yeah, so as you say, it was extremely tight in the end. It's come down to, you know, just a couple of seats. I guess this morning the opposition parties will be primarily relieved that they've secured a win, you know, albeit a narrow one. And then now they face, you know, the Social Democrat leader Magnus Andersson faces, you know, a daunting challenge now, trying to sort of stitch together a coalition of allies who don't always agree on sort of key issues like economic policy.
1: There was a lot of attention coming into this vote on the far right potentially entering government for the first time. Where would this result leave the Sweden Democrat Party?
2: Yeah, I think you'd definitely have to say this is a disappointment for the far right. I think they went into this election thinking, you know, they had a good chance to enter government for the first time, or at the very least sort of be the biggest party in opposition and lead the opposition, you know, over the next 4 years. And neither of those things happened. So I think they'll be kind of reassessing where they go from here. They'll definitely be disappointed. I mean, it's not a collapse. They're still the third biggest party in Sweden, but they've broken a very strong run of sort of growing at every election, which gave them a lot of confidence coming into this election. And so party leader Jimmie Åkesson's got, you know, some big decisions to make over the coming period of how they regroup and where they go from here.
1: Because the reason that we'd been talking about them so much running up to the election was not just their poll scores, but the prospect of them working with the centre-right government as well, if they had scored better in this elections as well. Where does that leave? Was this damaging for the outgoing Prime Minister and his party to have had that association?
2: I mean, that I think, you know, it's the analysis of why they lost power is sort of beginning now. But definitely ahead of the election, people thought that it was a gamble that Ulf Kristersson, the Prime Minister, took to align himself so closely with the far right and basically promise them, you know, cabinet positions in the next government. I think as people look back at this election, that may be seen as a strategic misstep. Could he have been sort of slightly vaguer with how he aligned himself with the far right? And people will be thinking, you know, are there lessons for other centre-right parties in Europe to be learnt there?
1: When thinking about the impact of this election across broader Europe as well, you know, it is another centre-left government being added to the list. There aren't that many of them sitting around the EU table anyway. In terms of the important policies from a European point of view, we've talked about the debate over Sweden potentially being interested in joining the euro. Where does that debate go from here under this new government?
2: Well, it remains to be seen. I mean, the outgoing government, if it turns out to be that way, the centre-right, we're in favour of sort of taking another close look at whether Sweden would benefit from the euro. The centre-left were kind of a bit non-committal on that, on whether an inquiry should be held and where Sweden should go on that issue. So we'll obviously be looking out to see, you know, if they make any sort of clearer statements about that. They've been fairly neutral on, you know, what's best for Sweden looking ahead. So that will be interesting.
1: Okay, one to watch in the future. Bloomberg's Charlie Duxbury in Stockholm. Thank you very much for bringing us those results. So 175 seats, that is what the centre-left coalition is on track for, with 174 for the coalition led by the outgoing Prime Minister Ulf Kristersson. Now to some corporate news. Todd Bailey is stepping down as chairman of Chelsea Football Club after agreeing to sell his stake in the club to Clearlake Capital. Sources say the deal sets an enterprise value of about $6.7 billion and hands Clearlake control of the club. Clearlake and Bailey led a consortium that bought Chelsea from Roman Abramovich in 2022 but fell out over its direction in 2024. Shares of Goldman Sachs closed lower in the US after CEO David Solomon warned of softness in its fixed income business for the third quarter. That contrasts with equity trading, which he says remains strong. He also flagged that expenses are running higher across the company. Radiant World says in its $2 billion lawsuit against Glencore that the mining company spent months helping it prepare a proposed settlement with Jefferies Financial Group. The account of the episode shines new light on the relationship between Glencore and Radiant World, which grew to become one of the world's largest iron ore traders. Glencore has meanwhile accused Radiant World of faking invoices and emails, saying the lawsuit is meritless. Bloomberg has learned a group of 10 banks is providing a $22 billion loan to support Blackstone and Alphabet's new cloud venture, Crux AI. We're told the debt will fund purchases of Google-made AI chips and will be backed by the chips and Crux AI's consumer contracts. Now, traders are fully pricing in a second rate hike this year after the Fed's unanimous move higher, with an over 50% chance of a second straight hike next month. Earlier, we spoke with former St. Louis Fed President James Bullard about that outlook and why he sees one more increase in the next few months.
3: I think it was a good decision. I think it came off quite well here. I think it was widely anticipated in financial markets. And the level of hawkishness or dovishness was handled well with the press conference. So I think this was a pretty good outcome for the Fed. You know, they got their interest rate increase in, which I think was appropriate. And now we're set up for probably one more increase before the end of the year. I would put that most likely in December. But of course, they want to watch the data up until that point.
4: And with the information we have now, does three more on top of what we had just now seem appropriate given where inflation has been?
3: Yeah, three more sounds a little high compared to what the committee seemed to be saying.
4: On the docs, that's right.
3: They probably want to see more data before they commit to that.
4: Sure.
3: I think you could get into next year and it turns out, well, inflation is turning around and we'll move lower. And then they'd probably be happy with that and just staying at the higher level for a while.
4: 5%. Is there a scenario in which you see the 10-year gravitate towards 5.5, 6%? I know those are just not nice round numbers, but just help us understand maybe the risks to the bond markets giving way even further.
3: Yeah, I think the rates could go somewhat higher from here. It'll, of course, depend on the data. But the kinds of things that are happening, this is kind of a good news, higher rates, because it's associated with a strongly performing economy. To the extent the Fed is able to get inflation to come down and turn around a little bit, that might temper the increase in the policy rate. You've got fiscal deficits in there, which is a big problem for the U.S. as well.
4: Yeah.
3: And there doesn't seem to be much of a plan about containing fiscal deficits, and doesn't seem to even be an issue in the midterm elections on either side of the aisle. So I think markets are concerned about that. And unfortunately, it doesn't look like the fiscal situation is going to get fixed anytime soon. So that would put upward pressure on rates, all other things equal.
4: And you know, as an economist, is that something you think we should be worried about?
3: Yeah, I think it'd be one thing to say I borrowed $40 trillion, but I have a plan to get it down. But you borrowed $40 trillion without much of a plan,
4: right,
3: and really no one even talking about a plan. So I think that's really the thing that global markets are looking at, scratching their heads. I mean, U.S. is a very powerful economy, has a lot of capacity, so markets have to weigh that as well. But still, these seem like outsized fiscal deficits.
1: Former St. Louis Fed President James Bullard there speaking to Bloomberg's David Inglis. Plenty more coming up, including a look ahead to the Bank of England decision today. Stay with us. This is Bloomberg.

0: next week. Leaders from the world's two largest economies will come together in Washington, D.C. with geopolitical stability and the future of global trade on the line.
1: We'll be talking with presidency about a lot of different things. More than anything else, we'll be trade.
0: Trust Bloomberg to go beyond the headlines with on-the-ground reporting, expert analysis, and real-time market reaction leading up to the summit on September 24th. Special coverage next week, right here on Bloomberg.
2: This is the beginning of a rate hiking cycle. They've signaled two already. That's important. And they don't want to get ahead of themselves.
3: I think it is important that it was a unanimous decision. We had 17 folks indicating, I think, another rate hike later this year.
4: Core PCE was tracking about 0.23% based on our numbers for the month of August, which is kind of in line with what Waller said was in the area where they could sit back and hold reliably. But the market took them there. The market wanted them to hike, and they had to deliver it.
5: I think what we see is that inflation is not moving down fast enough for the Fed. They've lost some patience, I think, with that progress that they were seeing, or lack of progress. And therefore, it is very clear that they feel they need to act.
6: Some of our guests from across Bloomberg Television reacting to the Fed's rate hike. Let's take a look, though, at how the outlook is now in terms of market pricing for the next four Fed meetings. This is until the March meeting of next year. So we're looking at the highest probability now for December. Nearly 79% is what markets are pricing in terms of probability of a hike. Then the next line, the purple line that you can see on this chart then, is for pricing for the March meeting. That's at 73%. And the two in between, a little bit lower as well. The line for the October rate hike in white on this graph is at just over 50%, and the line for January lower than that, around 40% as well. So that's the outlook in terms of how traders are thinking about the next series of Federal Reserve meetings. Let's come a little bit closer into the present and look at the picture for the Bank of England as we're thinking about today's decision. Markets not pricing a hike at this meeting, but it is interesting to look at the vote split over, this is at the lower half of the graph here, the votes to hike that there have been at every meeting going back to the July of to July, and looking at the ramping up going to this year, into this year's meeting as well, this or today's meeting rather as well, with three votes to a hike. And that is what Bloomberg Economics is expecting, a 6-3 vote split to hold at this meeting. Claire Lombardelli, the key vote to watch in that as we're thinking about the outlook ahead. Of course, gilts have been, we've seen yields rising along with the global bond sell-off that's happening too. So that's also part of the tightening effect that the Bank of England will be thinking about going into this meeting, on top of course, the most recent inflation and jobs data. I just wanted to bring up the one other aspect when we're thinking about the inflationary effects that are feeding into these central bank decisions as well. Of course, energy prices being the key one, and that's going to be one of the effects we're thinking about in the UK in terms of household energy bills. But these are freight shipping rates hitting a record high for tankers. And this is another part of what the closure of Strait of Hormuz is doing to global energy markets as well. The cost of shipping US crude to Asia, for example, if you're thinking about the global picture of how oil gets around the world, hitting a new record, almost $45 million is what a very large carrier takes to try and get it from carrying that all-important crude to Asia as well. This, of course, not to mention that the even greater squeeze that we're seeing in refined oil products and what's been happening with crack spreads as well. But this is part of the picture that we're thinking about going into these series of events coming up. Of course, the Bank of England centre stage midday in the UK for that decision from the Bank of England. We are expecting that hold, as we say. Later than that, then, we have the US initial jobless claims data coming up later too. That'll start to lay the ground as well. And Mark Carney speaking to European lawmakers at the European Parliament in Strasbourg. Later this morning, we'll be hearing from Ireland's Central Bank Governor, Gabriel McClough. That's coming up at 8:45 a.m. UK time, 9:45 in Brussels. Do tune in for that interview. The opening trade is up next. This is Bloomberg.

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1: Good morning, everybody. It's Thursday, September the 17th. Here's what we are talking about in markets today. Long-end bonds are calmed by a unanimous hike from the Fed and the suggestion of more to come. If the Bank of England holds today, will it set the stage for a future hike? And President Trump is unhappy, yes, about rates, but also about Canada's closeness with the EU. We're on tariff watch again.
2: Okay, we'll talk about all of that throughout the show. Let's talk about where we are with markets this morning. At the moment, futures are actually bid in Europe, and I think it's probably to do with what we are looking at here. Brent crude seems to be sticking a little lower this morning. Looks like the Saudis are going to get a partial reopening of the East-West pipeline. That's helping things out. But the Fed story, the central bank story, is the kind of overarching story that we're going to focus on throughout the program, and the impact of that, I think we're still kind of dealing with our understanding of that story. The US 10-year yields barely budging. We're at 4.99 at the moment, so we're still hovering around that sort of 5% mark. There is a lot going on, and I think the Walsh press conference shifted a lot yesterday, so we'll talk about it throughout the program. Countdown to the opening trade starts right now.

0: Today's action starts to show we're serious about this, and we will deliver on the price stability objective.
1: Starts to show from Kevin Warsh that they are serious about inflation. Welcome to the program, everybody. Let's start the conversation there, shall we? The markets and how they responded to the Fed press conference and the Fed decision. So we saw a flattening of the curve, a surge at the two-year horizon in terms of those yields, the dollar going higher. And we got the SEP, and that had plenty of suggestion then, Guy, about further rate hikes to come. But interestingly, and what a lot of analysts have been pointing out since, it wasn't just in the SEP that we maybe saw shades of this hawkishness. Chairman Warsh emphasizing the strength of the U.S. economy, which is interesting, and also using that phrase there, this starts to show that we're serious. Does that suggest then that even he, who doesn't want to give any forward guidance, is thinking about this as not just one and done, that there might be more to come?
2: Here is a guy that doesn't want to give forward guidance. I thought yesterday cleared up so much in terms of what we are understanding about where the Warsh Fed goes. He thinks the economy is clearly running hot. He clearly thinks it's going to slow down. He has to slow it down. He thinks the monetary policy is accommodative at the moment, which I think is really interesting. He's removed some of that. There is clearly more to come. There is a cycle which is clearly about to start, and there are plenty of economists out there that will argue that inflation is moving in the opposite direction and has done nothing since Walsh took over. But he clearly thinks that this is an economy that is running to the right of potential, to the right of LRAS. He wants to shift it back. That is his objective. He thinks we have to get back to 2% inflation. I thought for a guy that doesn't want to give much clarity... He gave an awful lot of it yesterday.
1: Yes, and he was very much steering us away from focusing too much on one data point, wasn't he? That was another message that was pretty clear from this. And he was talking about, you know, the direction, the trend really matters. The trend in inflation really matters. So I guess that's the way he gets away from, minutiae questions this bit of inflation or that bit. He's talking about just too many categories of inflation moving higher. That is the trend he sees when he looks out of the window. And so that's where his focus is. And he wants to stop waiting breathlessly for every piece of data. I'm not sure that was directed at us.
2: No. I don't wait breathlessly.
1: Collectively.
2: We maybe have been guilty of that over the last few years. I thought it was a much better press conference from him, and it delivered quite a lot of clarity. Bank of England's going to be really interesting. We don't get a press conference today, which I think is also quite interesting. But the tone, I think, is expected to be quite hawkish. Inflation in this country is moving upwards. We know that the energy price shock is coming. It's likely to shift inflation back towards 4%, north of 4%. The Bank of England is going to struggle with that to keep rates on hold, which it has been doing thus far. The market's pricing 3 to 4. Is that too much, though, in a world where this is still an energy price shock and there's not actually a lot the monetary policy therefore can do it? Monetary policy can affect domestic policy. It can affect, obviously, things via the exchange rate, but it only affects domestic policy. So how much do they really want to slow this economy down?
1: Yes, I mean, that takes us back to the Fed, doesn't it? Yesterday he was asked about this. What on earth can this do? You can't print molecules and all of that sort of conversation. And the argument there, I don't know if it applies at the BOE, but the argument there is it is about broad financial conditions and bearing down on those. But yes, you're right, we expect a hold today. And the argument has been, yes, in the face of these higher energy prices, we don't actually see higher wages, really. We don't really see second round effects. And until we see those, that the argument is you stay on hold. But there have been some at the MPC, and this is Pill, Green and Mann, who've argued that actually you can hike to try and get ahead of those kinds of calls from Labour for higher pay.
2: And we don't know. That's the problem, is you don't know what that... It's with a lag, so you don't know what that call is going to be in terms of what the labour market is... The only way you can really kind of determine it is how much slack is there in the economy, how much slack is there in the labour market. And there is some in the UK, which is interesting. But you've also got the fact of the budget in as well.
1: Yeah.
2: We don't yet know exactly what that's going to deliver. And I think that also puts the Bank of England maybe in an awkward position.
1: Yeah, it's like tone change from the Prime Minister on that front yesterday. He was at the football with Mark Carney, wasn't he, watching Everton play, but also delivering messages around the budget.
2: I wonder if he was asking a former governor of the Bank of England what his advice would
1: maybe be. Well, who knows what that conversation was all about? I mean, that to be on those terraces, that would have been the place to be, I'm sure. So he's made a flying visit to the UK, but he's back in Strasbourg, we think, now, because Canada and its relationship with the EU is front and centre. So let's go to that latest development. We're going to hear from Mark Carney later on today. He's going to give more details from the Canadian side. But President Trump is already unhappy. He's unhappy about rates. We've talked about the rates story. He thinks interest rates should be at 1%. But he's also unhappy about this new trading... this new closeness between Canada and the EU. He says he will consider serious tariffs or stopping trading with the EU if it admits Canada. So we're back to watching for the tariff conversation, and he yesterday enacted one of the threats that he'd made, which was to cut Canada out of government contracts, and he's gone ahead and done that. Yeah. We still have lots of questions about whether any associate membership for Canada of the EU will come to pass and what on earth it will look like if it does.
2: I think what he also said, so you can kind of take the Monroe Doctrine, which was originally formulated in the 18th century to kind of talk about the fact that Europeans shouldn't get involved in the Western Hemisphere, and maybe that's the basis of his thinking around this. I maybe am adding too much sophistication. But he did go on and say, if it's not a hostile act, then it's okay. Mm. So I think the headlines are all about how hostile he was towards this.
1: And what's hostility? Is it hostile if energy policy it involves the EU and excludes America? Is that hostile?
2: I don't know where the line is. And again, there's so much we don't know about this. So Trump's kind of initial reaction is to obviously kind of go on the offensive.
1: Yeah.
2: But he did temper it a little bit. He's not completely kind of ruling out the possibility of this happening and it being okay with Washington.
1: Mm. I mean, Ursula von der Leyen yesterday said we're in a world where we've lost all nuance. Maybe we found a little bit. So that's nice. But the Canadian economy is so interlinked, certainly in certain places, with the US economy.
2: Oh, yeah.
1: How on earth they manage any kind of divergence of standards across that border if they want to stay close to the EU? It feels like we're back to the Brexit conversations that we've held in the past.
2: Excuse me this morning. Tom's on tour. Tom has basically gone to Scotland, where the King Charles, is preparing to host some of the world's leading tech executives at a royal event in the west of Scotland. Mr. McKenzie is on tour. It's kind of the natural habitat of the McKenzie, isn't it? Scotland and tech. We put these two things together and it fits very nicely. Tom, what's this all about? Why are you at Glasgow Airport?
3: Yeah.
2: Where are you going and what's going to happen?
3: I'll feel much more comfortable when I'm out of Glasgow Airport and in Dumfries House next to, of course, King Charles III. That's where I'll really meet my comfort moment. But no, this is what a remarkable moment. And that's where we'll be in a few hours' time. It's fallen to the King, apparently, to pull together AI executives. When we know that Jensen Huang from NVIDIA is going to be there talking about jetting into the UK. Alongside the CFO of OpenAI, Sarah Fryer, will be there. Demis Hassabis, of course, of Google DeepMind. It falls to King Charles III, then, to browbeat, to cajole, to convince these AI executives to build this technology in a way that he says needs to be beneficial for all people. He says he wants to see that this technology is sustainable ecologically for the environment, environmentally sustainable, but interestingly as well, economically sustainable. And it's very obvious from the statement we've been given from the King and the palace that the King Charles III is very anxious about the direction of travel of this technology. He says, we want reassurances that you, AI executives, are going to not lose control of our destiny. He's going to make that statement to them in a few hours' time. But all of this, of course, coming on the back of these frontier labs, Dario Amodei from Anthropic, but also Sam Altman and OpenAI, pointing out the risks around this technology and calling for a pacing of the frontier, at least Anthropic calling for a pacing of the frontier. But we know there are divisions within and amongst these AI executives. We know that Jensen Huang doesn't think that we need to pace this technology, whereas someone like Demis Hassabis thinks we need a regulatory framework. And Jensen Huang says, no, we don't need any more regulation. So how you get consensus? That's what the King is looking for. Can we get consensus from these AI executives? At the moment, there is deep division. And we'll see if King Charles III can bring that consensus together later in Scotland.
1: Yeah, and as you say, it often comes at these things initially from an environmental perspective, and that is an area where they could clash. So we'll see what comes out of this. Tom, thank you very much. Of course, Tom McKenzie in Glasgow. So Tom is still with us there on the tech beat in Glasgow. But let's look out for what else is on the agenda then today. 10:30 UK time, the Canadian Prime Minister Mark Carney will address the European Parliament. I assume that's this morning, yes. 12 o'clock noon, the Bank of England rate decision. We've mentioned that already. US job claims. We get those at 1:30 p.m. UK time, that is, of course. And the German Chancellor, Friedrich Merz, is going to be speaking at a campaign event for Berlin's regional election. And that's important because he's had to cancel certain plans to be around more, to face political pressure at home. He's not travelling quite so much right now.
2: Yep. Still massive challenges for him. He's not going to Ungar, is he? Which is quite a sort of significant departure from the original schedule. Okay, coming up, another warning from Wall Street. Goldman Sachs boss David Solomon flagging higher costs and softness in Goldman's fixed income trading business. We're going to talk about what that means for the wider banking sector. Central bankers and finance ministers are gathering in Dublin. We're going to be there, or Ollie Crook is going to be there. Great conversation coming up with Gabriel McClough, the Irish Central Bank governor. governor. And Remy Olupatan is the head of multi-asset growth and income at Schroders. She's going to be with us very shortly. You got any questions? You want to join in the conversations? You got any thoughts on what we're saying? IB Plus, BBTV Go is the function. We look forward to hearing from you. This is Bloomberg.

0: next week. Leaders from the world's two largest economies will come together in Washington, D.C. with geopolitical stability and the future of global trade on the line.
1: We'll be talking with President Xi about a lot of different things. More than anything else, we'll be trade.
0: Trust Bloomberg to go beyond the headlines with on-the-ground reporting, expert analysis, and real-time market reaction leading up to the summit on September 24th. Special coverage next week, right here on Bloomberg.
2: Plain fact is that inflation is too high and has been for too long. Inflation risks are to the upside, while labor risks are roughly balanced. This won't surprise you. I'm not in the forward guidance business. I've got nothing for you on a discussion with the president. Trends matter. Data points are noisy. Data point dependence is a dangerous preoccupation. It's not something that concerns me. Independence of the Federal Reserve is about staying in our lane. We care very much about what's happening in artificial intelligence. The economy has indeed strengthened. Underlying growth is higher. Inflation is the problem.
3: Kevin Walsh, speaking yesterday at the press conference, 29 minutes, I think it was, much shorter than it has been historically, 45, 50 minutes. So brevity was also a factor in what we got yesterday. But he's kind of clearing up this sort of cognitive dissonance that we've all experienced, which is we all see inflation and it's the bigger picture and we all understand it as being part of our lives. But the financial markets think that actually inflation isn't a problem, and as a result of which, rate policy should actually be getting easier, not tougher. Anyway, the Fed voted unanimously to deliver its first rate hike in 3 years. Policymakers signaling other increases are coming. Global bonds actually recovered.

0: Walsh is signalling that he thinks inflation is a problem. He wants to get it under control. Rates are going to go higher. It's not going to be one and done. It is going to be a cycle. What does that mean in terms of where you are thinking about where portfolios go next?
1: I think the good news is we have some clarity.
0: Yeah.
1: July was quite confusing. We have some clarity. This is a Fed that's ready to hike and fight inflation and get it back to a 2% target that we all felt was unachievable. So clearly they're focused on that target. So there is some clarity. But what does that mean for bonds? Well, it does mean that bond yields will gradually march higher in this environment. We have more hikes coming. The market has priced 3 hikes. That's more aggressive than what the Fed is saying, but they are talking the hawkish talk. When you have a hawkish Fed, bonds are unloved.
0: They've already been unloved for a while, though. So how much further? What changed yesterday in terms of the order of magnitude that we're thinking about? Yields have gone up. We've got a 7% mortgage rate in the United States, 10 years at 5%. We've already moved a lot. He wanted that to happen. How much more incrementally do we need to see on top of what we've already got?
1: Well, the key thing at the moment is that the 5% level matters, and it's helpful to see a little bit of a pullback. And that pullback is because there's clarity and credibility being restored. Now, for yields to move higher from here, it depends on what happens to the oil price and how strong growth is in the US. And so if we continue to have very strong US growth, inflation Yep. not coming down, then that will send a signal to the market that the Fed needs to do a lot more. Mm. So you're absolutely right. The pace of higher yields is likely to be moderated
0: Yep.
1: because the Fed is fighting inflation right now. But if they're right and we have solid growth, then actually we should get a higher yield.
2: Okay, so that's interesting. So we've lots of people talked about how maybe yields were being driven up by the growth story, but that was sort of drowned out by a lot of nervousness about Fed credibility and inflation. Are we now then moving to a place, Remy, where we still get higher yields, but for good reason, or the balance of causation is more about the good than the bad in the future?
1: I think so. And I think that this is what Walsh was really focused on delivering yesterday, to really install that credibility and that confidence. Now, we think that where we are right now at 5%, yes, perhaps the market got ahead of itself by pricing that concern. So there is positioning is extremely short. So yields should come down just to reflect that confidence. Mm. But if we look beyond a short time horizon, if the Fed is right and U.S. growth is as strong as it is, those yields can march higher.
2: Mm. So you don't think the Fed is going to be effective enough on inflation then? Is that also part of the analysis?
1: Well, I think the concern we have, well, not a concern, it's a good thing. We think that U.S. growth is pretty solid here. And as a result, you will need, the key is that higher nominal growth.
2: Mm. So it's not all energy prices anymore?
1: It's not all energy prices. I mean, Walsh did mention that the labor market is balanced, it's okay. But the growth, the underlying yeah. drivers of U.S. growth is solid.
0: How rate insensitive is the U.S. economy? Because this has got to be the key question in determining how much we need to see. If you want to slow the thing down, how hard are you going to have to hit it? Because if it's got a lot of momentum behind it and it's quite rate insensitive, presumably you're going to have to hit it harder than you thought maybe you would have had to do. So that's the bit that I don't understand at this point in time. He talks about a strong economy, but what rate will actually start to kind of bring things back in, shift things?
1: You're absolutely right about the rate insensitivity, and I think part of that is that the biggest driver of US growth right now is coming from AI and the CapEx story, and that area is more rate insensitive. And that's one of the reasons why the equity market can look through this. I think that if we start to price more than 3 hikes, it will be hard for us to look through it. Mm. You're going to need solid growth, and there we may be unrealistic in our expectations to overcome that easily. So I would say that the US economy clearly can withstand a US 10-year yield above 5%. The question is, can we withstand a yield above 5.5 towards 6? That may be hard
0: to
1: swallow.
0: Okay, so that's where the pain comes in.
2: Yeah. Remy, how do we feel about tariffs these days? As Guy was saying, there's a bit of nuance in what President Trump had to say, but there is a threat on two fronts to put tariffs on Europe, because he's disappointed about interest rates and he thinks that Europe needs to pay some sort of price for that. And he's also angry about Canada and the closeness of the relationship there. But the market doesn't seem bothered. I mean, we've got a lower oil price, so maybe that can

0: All of that concern out, but there would have been a time when that kind of threat would have moved sentiments a little bit more.
1: And I think it's because we are in an environment where global trade is reversing and tariffs is the new order. So the market is getting used to that. It's not a surprise anymore. And that has been reflected in certain sectors, particularly manufacturing, industrials, etc. It is a problem for Europe. It's an ongoing chronic issue. It won't be resolved overnight.
2: In terms of, therefore, what do you do with it, all of this information? What are you doing right now? Are you making changes in terms of asset allocation if you anticipate that we get to 5.5%, 6% on a US 10-year? What would that mean? What does this actually mean in terms of the way that I allocate assets right now?
1: I think your first point about portfolio construction at the very beginning is really important. It makes it really difficult when thinking about the role of government bonds in portfolios. Yeah. I think, admittedly, there is a very tactical opportunity, but strategically, we're just not ready to embrace government bonds at these yields aggressively.
0: Thanks, Remy. Thank you very much for joining us. Certainly a lot to talk about this morning. Remy Oloupitan, Schroders multi-asset growth and income head. Tom is, as we know, in Scotland on the tech beat. He has left us in charge of that theme around this desk. We've got a red headline across the Bloomberg terminal on SoftBank, which is why I mentioned the tech themes. Apollo is considering raising a SoftBank loan to $9 billion for an OpenAI bet. There is more detail on this story.
2: So OpenAI is now thinking of doing an extra round just before it goes into the IPO, which could now be in 2027, I'm assuming. Like, Tom's not here to correct me, so who knows what's going to come out of my mouth next. But I'm assuming that is what this is about. But you certainly saw a big move yesterday in SoftBank's CDS.
0: Yes.
2: Which did reflect some concern around maybe what was happening on that front and the fact that the IPO may have been pushed and they're looking for an extra round just before this kind of obvious big liquidity event. So I thought it was quite interesting. So it's kind of feels like it's feeding down through the food chain in terms of what happens next.
0: Yes, and we'll watch for more details. The funding of the AI space, I mean, it seems to be continuing despite fears.
2: Yeah, and this takes you back to the kind of price insensitivity of kind of what the US economy is dealing with right now and what Wall Street is dealing with. What else do you need to know Thursday the 17th of September. After days of vote counting, Sweden's centre-left opposition bloc is projected to win Sunday's tight general election by, get this, one seat. The result puts the former Prime Minister Magdalena Andersson in pole position to pursue what could be very tricky coalition talks over the weeks ahead. It also effectively closes off the prospect of the far-right Sweden Democrat Party entering the next government. Shares of Goldman Sachs closed lower in the United States after its CEO, David Solomon, warned of softness in the bank's fixed income business in the third quarter. He also said expenses are running higher across the company. It, of course, comes just a few days after Bank of America CEO Brian Moynihan said that his bank's trading revenue will be, quote, relatively flat. Comments which sent the whole of the bank sector a little lower. And the U.S. Congress has given final approval for a bill that gives President Trump new powers to impose tariffs on countries that buy Russian oil. The top buyers include China and India. So more pressure being piled on the energy market. It's interesting, though, he did talk a few days ago about wanting maybe Ukraine to stop hitting Russian energy facilities because obviously the diesel price is quite heavily correlated. And that's an impact. That's having an impact in the States.
0: Yeah, certainly a dimension of that conflict that catches his attention is everything to do with energy prices. It's interesting that Goldman Sachs is switching its call from diesel to gasoline in terms of where they think more upside is now available. Doesn't mean diesel's done. Doesn't mean it stops here, but that's where they think the more upside is. But today's message is around, just at the margin, slightly lower energy prices because the Saudis have some slightly better news on the pipeline. Maybe it comes back with some capacity fairly soon.
2: Yeah, they're talking about that east-west pipeline going back to maybe 50% in the next few weeks. But the vulnerability of that pipeline has now been sort of understood, I think, and that will be an interesting factor for the market to continue to price in.
0: Coming up on the programme, we'll focus in on the Bank of England's decision. Andrew Bailey and the Bank of England up next in terms of the global interest rate decision. We will discuss that with Sonali Punani, Chief UK Economist at Bank of America Global Research. She joins us shortly. This is Bloomberg.

0: military shipyard. This is Bloomberg.
1: Okay, here we go. Half an hour to go until we start equity trading here in Europe, and it looks like it's going to be a fairly positive start. Here in Europe, we're up by 0.5% when it comes to what we're looking at on the Stoxx 50 futures. FTSE's a little softer than that, as is the CAC. DAX is up, though, by 0.5%. US futures, S&P minis are up by 0.6%, as are NASDAQ futures. So equity markets feeling okay this morning.
2: Yes, they are, aren't they? And we're seeing a little bit of a pullback in bonds and the yield slightly higher, but this after a lot of move downwards in yields yesterday across Europe, certainly in the UK, but elsewhere as well. But this is a pretty muted response, I'd say, to the size of the moves that we saw over in the States, certainly at the two-year horizon. I'm just going to delve into that. We are seeing those yields go a little bit higher here in Europe, so up by a basis point or two, but not much more than that. It is interesting to think about what this has done to the bond narrative, because we did see that flattening of the curve in response to this decision yesterday. And that was, we were talking about that at the beginning of the week. That was pretty much as you would expect. But you wonder where this goes from here if we are increasingly focused, as Remy said, on growth rather than on the inflation dynamic. Of course, the inflation dynamic is still there. That's what the Fed is fighting. But do we also have to think about growth? And if growth doesn't collapse, what kind of...
1: How hard does it have to hit it, basically?
2: Yes.
1: If you assume that inflation is a derivative of growth, i.e. the growth is too strong and it's gone past the point where basically kind of you are getting extra inflation rather than extra kind of...
2: You're up against those speed limits.
1: Yeah, the car's shaking, you've gone past potential. Mm-hmm. So in order to get inflation down, you have to get growth down. And that, I think, is a real challenge with this economy.
2: Yeah.
1: It's super strong.
2: Yes. And what expectations should we have around the bond market, taking that into account? If we just see a step back in growth rather than any, obviously, we don't see people calling for recession yet.
1: Yeah.
2: What does that mean for the appetite for bond markets and how much retreat we can see at the long end of the curve? So that's the rates conversation this morning. Lots of dimensions to it. We'll talk about the Bank of England a little bit later on. We are, of course, focused on the tech stories this morning as well, because our colleague Tom is not around the desk. He's gone up to Scotland. He's gone up to Scotland to think about where the tech conversation...
1: What I think is really interesting about this is this something that the UK government has asked the King to do? Why has the King done this?
2: And does this predate all of the drama around last weekend?
1: Yeah. How long has this been on the agenda? It hasn't been on our agenda for very long. Anyway, King Charles III convening a bunch of leading tech figures, AI figures, I guess we should probably now call them, at an event on the west coast of Scotland. It's perfectly timed. This is a gathering that basically brings together everybody, almost in the same room, to talk about the issues that they're all kind of grappling with right now. So in some ways, it is unbelievably well-timed. But what is the motivation and what could come out of it? Tom is on the road. Well, he's yet to get on the road. At the moment, he's in Glasgow. He'll soon be on the road, driving up towards that meeting. Tom, is this just serendipitous that this is happening? Why? What was the motivation for this? And putting all these guys in the same room, guys and gals in the same room at the same time, could actually be quite an interesting moment, because they're all debating whether or not we need guardrails and what happens next with slowing down the frontier.
3: It really could, because that debate is live, and there are deep divisions between these AI executives in terms of the steps needed going forward as this technology is developed. So how this came about, our understanding is that the King and the Palace had planned this before the most recent examples of anxiety and key leaders within the AI space coming out and warning about the dangers of this technology. But clearly the agenda has now shifted to that focus. And in the room with the King, to your point, will be NVIDIA CEO Jensen Huang, who said, we don't need any more regulations, that if frontier labs feel the need that they need to pace the frontier, they can do that. They should release the models when they're safe, but we don't need new regulations. We don't need new rules. In the room alongside Jensen Huang will be executives from Anthropic, who have said very different things about the need for a regulatory framework. Google's DeepMind's Demis Hassabis has called for a FINRA-style regulatory framework. So there are divisions amongst these executives. It'll be interesting to see whether or not the King can actually forge a consensus. That's what he wants to see. He wants to see a consensus. He wants to see a consensus around these AI executives committing to building technology that will benefit humanity, of course, and that is ecologically sustainable, but interesting, I thought, as well, economically sustainable. And he's also going to, he's clearly anxious. He said in his statement that he's going to be reading out in a couple of hours' time, he is anxiously seeking reassurance that we will not lose control of our destiny. I think it's worth noting the UK does have this place when it comes to AI safety. We had the first 2023 AI Safety Summit. That was a UK initiative. And we have the AI Safety Initiative, which is Safety Institute, which is a gold standard safety institute for testing these models. So I think it should be framed within that context as well.
2: Yeah, and the king has spoken on this subject at that event that you described a few years ago. So he's been thinking about this for a while, I suppose. But he does come at this typically from an environmental perspective, or historically, that's where a lot of his focus has been. So it's interesting to see how that might influence the future debates around AI, if at all. So what are you expecting to come out of this then, Tom?
3: Well, and on the sustainability of this, there have been protests on a beach here in Scotland over which some of these planes will be flying. There was a message saying no thanks to AI. There has been, the Scottish Parliament has voted and at least put through proposals they've voted on to make it harder to build data centres in Scotland. So when there was growing resistance to the build out of the infrastructure and data centres, primarily because of the ecological impact and what it will do to emissions and the impact on the ecology. And we know that there's divisions as well within Parliament back in Westminster and increasing pressure on Andy Burnham to take a clearer line on this. He's so far ruled out a moratorium. So we know that the ecological sustainability aspect will be a passion project, certainly for the King, and will have been for some time. But again, I think it was interesting that he points out about the economic sustainability of this. And I just think it needs to be put into that context. The UK AI minister is going to be on the ground as well at this summit. And he's deeply respected. When you speak to founders, when you speak to investors, he's seen as someone who is respected within the industry as well, as someone who understands this technology. So he's going to be there. Christian Narron will be there, the AI minister, alongside these executives. But to your point, look, what a moment. And we've had an update from OpenAI, again, flagging these misalignment issues that their models are bringing to the fore. There is a scramble now to form some kind of consensus and try to get some framework in place. And we'll see if King Charles III will be the person to start that and move the needle on that.
2: Tom, thanks very much. Bloomberg's Tom McKenzie, of course, up in Scotland, tracking the tech beat. Now, we promised you a conversation about the Bank of England, so let's go to that now. The BOE is set to hold interest rates at their meeting later today as it waits for more evidence on rising inflationary risks. But the UK Central Bank's position is becoming perhaps harder to maintain, with oil and gas costs already above the adverse scenario that the bank set out back in July. Let's speak now to Sonali Ponnani, who's a chief UK economist at Bank of America. Sonali, good to have you with us. So expectations for today, the consensus seems to be they'll hold. Maybe it'll be a 6-3 vote. Is that what you're expecting? And are they going to be setting us up for hikes to come?
4: Yeah, I mean, I think the consensus today is for a hold. Of course, the background that the Bank of England is meeting in today is fairly precarious, as you said, with rising energy prices. But I do think that, just a week ago, we heard from Governor Bailey saying that they're not inching towards a rate hike. So to surprise the market with a rate hike today could potentially lead to, further tightening of financial conditions. We've seen, financial conditions have clearly tightened in response to rising energy prices. Now the mortgage rates are pricing in about 100 basis points of rate hikes potentially from the Bank of England. So I think it would be a bit odd for them to surprise and kind of fuel that a bit more. We do expect a 6-3. There is a small chance that we get a 5-4 because, it could be that Lombardelli, who is one of the leading hawks, she could join given the changing energy backdrop. But we do expect them to kind of focus on the fact that overall second round effects from this energy shock have been fairly limited. So therefore, they're waiting to hold. But I do think, given the change environment and the risks, they have to be much more open to a hike than they were, say, in July when they met, when oil and energy prices were lower. They have to keep the door open. That could be, as you said, that by saying something like, look, energy prices are closer to our adverse scenario. We've said before that risks of second round effects can increase when energy prices reach higher levels or are more persistent. So we need to see whether that persistence threshold has been reached for some of the more swing members, for them to start thinking about rate hikes seriously.
1: Okay. Shanali, this was the line. Do not leave this room thinking that the Bank of England is edging towards a hike, because frankly, there is nothing in what I have said, and I think any of us have said along those lines. That was the line last time round that he delivered. It was kind of one of those moments in the press conference of clarity. Was that a mistake? Do you think there is a danger that Bailey has been too unequivocal kind of on one side of the argument, and that events basically have found him out?
4: Yeah, look, I mean, I think given the information they had at that time, I think they did want to maybe give the message to the markets that, because obviously the markets kept pricing hikes despite the Bank of England being fairly dovish. And that time, energy prices were, you know, lower than where we are. And we were not getting any effect, the second round effect. So in terms of the reaction function they had set out, that, you know, we need this shock to be longer and more persistent and higher. The fact that we want to see some evidence of second round effects, you know, none of that was happening, but you know, when he said what he said. Now, of course, things have changed, and I think they have kept that optionality open. I really don't think he can repeat something like this today, because you know, I think the events are very different from the situation that we found ourselves a few weeks ago. So I think you know, if he can you know, be more open-minded this time today, and you know, keep the door open to a hike much more than he did in July, I think in that way, that's one way of kind of showing that the central bank is serious about the inflation risk. Otherwise, obviously, questions will emerge about the credibility of the Bank of England.
2: Yeah, and we don't get a press conference, I understand, today, Sonali. So we're limited in what we are going to hear. But one thing that is expected is perhaps an update on QT. How do you think about QT right now? We've been in an environment through the month of September so far, an environment of globally rising yields. And I wonder if QT and the effect it has on markets is a little tricky in that context.
4: Yeah, I mean, it is a tricky backdrop from them to do this QT decision. I mean, they've said in the past they want to make the QT decision as predictable and as, you know, market neutral as possible. So they don't want to use their QT program to affect, you know, long-term yields or either in a positive or in a negative way. You know, we are expecting a slowdown from 70 to 50 billion, which basically means that active sales remain unchanged like last year's. And you know, look, I think that's the market consensus, right? Can they surprise us potentially given you know, where the long moves are? I mean, we think it would be sensible to slow down QT even more. But, you know, I doubt that they would do that, because I think they do want to stick to this, you know, mantra that they have, that QT runs in the background and, you know, doesn't want that decision to really have a big impact on the markets today.
1: Shanali, we now have what is clearly an inflation-fighting hawk at the Federal Reserve in the form of Kevin Warsh. Does that have a ripple effect in terms of changing thinking at places like the Bank of England?
4: Look, I mean, we've Bailey has been asked that question. I think even the last time he was sitting with all the central bankers, the question was posed to him that why are you resisting raising rates while the ECB had already raised by then? And, you know, the Fed was giving a strong signal at that time that they could do one. And I think the way they look at it is that the economic and situation and the inflation situation in the UK is different. I mean, also the rates where we start, you know, I think most people in the MPC consider 3.75 as a restrictive rate. So that in some way gives them some room to wait before doing anything. So I do think most of the MPC think that the state of the labor market, the state of the economy is quite different from the US, and therefore, you know, the risks of second round effects are potentially smaller. Whether they are correct or not is a different story, but I think it definitely adds to that resistance. So I'm not sure they're just going to hike because the Fed is hiking and, you know, the ECB is hiking. I think they'll hike because if they do hike, I think they'd have to be quite convinced that, you know, we have now reached a scenario where you know, maybe a precautionary or an insurance hike is needed, not because second round effects are actually materializing, but we want to guard against the risk that it may do so because energy prices have reached such levels.
2: Yeah, that international context, though, is very interesting, isn't it? Sonali, thank you very much for joining us. Sonali Poonani, UK economist at Bank of America. Now, Kevin Warsh defies Trump then and hikes rates, but the president says he still backs the central bank chief.
5: Yeah, I do. I mean, I'm relying on Kevin, but he's got, you know, a very tough board. He's got a board that was put there by a lot of other people, and the interest rates are too high. They're not appropriate. And I talked to Kevin, and I said, you might as well vote with the board because it's not going to matter. The interest rates are too high. We should be paying the lowest interest rate anywhere in the world because we have the strongest credit.
2: President Trump speaking there. We will have more on that Fed decision and Kevin Warsh's press conference next. This is Bloomberg.

0: 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Context changes everything.
1: This is the opening trade, 48 minutes past seven, so 12 minutes until we start trading here for this Thursday morning. And the European equity market picture looks pretty positive, perhaps reflecting a lower oil price. So we've got a 103 handle now on Brent, and maybe that gives us reasons to be cheerful this morning. Stocks expected to go just a little bit higher, despite the fact we got that hike from the Federal Reserve. Maybe that was already priced into many market participants' thinking. Let's turn now to today's markets in 3 minutes on the opening trade with Markets Live executive editor Mark Cudmore. Mark, your thoughts then post the Fed. There was quite a bit of hawkishness for those who wanted to see that, both in the dot plot and indeed in what Kevin Warsh then had to say. How are you thinking about how Treasury markets behave and how many hikes we get then from the Fed?
2: So I think it was definitely a hawkish FOMC. We've got to remember that the hike was not fully priced and it was unanimous. The median rate in the dot plot is higher. I think so. Even going into the meeting, even all those people I know, including people on my own team who still thought a hike was folly and wasn't going to, didn't want to believe it was going to happen a week ago, said, OK, fine, maybe they'll deliver a dovish hike. It wasn't a dovish hike. It was a hawkish hike. So I think that restores credibility to the market. That's a good thing for bonds. It's a good thing for stocks, ultimately. Now, I don't think it's a big driver of stocks, but I think it is ultimately supportive that we're getting, the most important central bank in the world is saying, hey, we're actually going to take our job seriously. Again, something that's been in doubt for the last 2 years. So I think that's a very positive message. I'm slightly surprised the curve hasn't flattened more. Long end bonds have done well. But as you pointed out, I think the biggest driver at the moment is really oil prices. I still think oil prices have an asymmetric risk for bigger downside moves than upside moves ever since Trump added the risk premium last week. I don't know the path, what's going to happen in the Middle East, but I think the next big move is lower.
3: By the dollar?
2: I think the dollar has more upside. In the same way that I think treasuries should rally from here on the impetus towards more Fed credibility and taking the inflation mandate seriously, more through flattening. And, maybe the treasuries move won't go as far as I was kind of previously hoping if they're going to be really kind of raising rates more at the front end. But that restoration of credibility, that idea that it was a hawkish Fed, yeah, I think the dollar has more upside. Remember, this is maybe a slight hawkish shift from where we were 24 hours ago, but it's quite a big hawkish shift from where we were a week ago. And it's a very big hawkish shift from where we were a month ago. And I don't think that's fully priced in yet. So yeah, I think dollar is more upside and I think treasuries have more upside.
1: And where does that leave the rest of the world and central banks then, Mark? We were just having a conversation about the Bank of England. We still got the BOJ to come.
2: I think, generally, it puts upward pressure on yields in the front end around the world if they weren't already so high. So what it does is it gives central banks the kind of cover or the pressure to deliver on the aggressive hikes that are now priced in many places. Of course, the Bank of England won't hike today, but I think it actually puts them in a tough spot because they're one of the few central banks who are not priced to hike at the immediate meeting. And therefore, they're going to be like, you're the one who's behind the curve. And I think that puts more pressure on sterling as a result. Bank of Japan will surely hike. But again, it puts pressure on the currency because now they've got to deliver a very hawkish hike to change the upward momentum in dollar yen, which has fully restored itself.
3: Mark, great stuff. Thank you very much indeed. Bloomberg Markets Live executive editor Mark Cudmore. You want to get more analysis? Easy to do. MLIV Go on your Bloomberg terminal. Let's talk stocks. Chloe's here.
4: Good morning, Guy. Let's start with pharmaceuticals. And Roche is going to be in focus after the success of a late-stage trial for a drug called Lunsumio, which is used to treat follicular lymphoma. And so we actually have no conclusive survival data, but the focus is likely to be on the fact that the drug did help to slow the progress of that disease and met its primary endpoint in that late-stage trial. So that could potentially boost the shares for Roche this morning. We have seen this pharma company outperforming its closest peers and Novartis in particular, which has been making headlines recently after three trial setbacks in the space of just a few days. We've seen that company fall quite significantly there. So Roche does seem to be maybe emerging as a bit of a success story in that pharmaceutical sector, with with all of those companies facing that generic competition for some of those best-selling medicines. So that's in focus today. Moving on to banks, which are also going to be really important to watch after Goldman Sachs said that fixed income trading revenue would be a bit weaker in the third quarter compared to previous quarters. So we'll be watching out for any impact on some of those lenders here in Europe that have those big fixed income trading desks. And Deutsche Bank in particular is the one with that biggest fixed income trading sort of segment. But Bloomberg Intelligence did say that the company is leading its peers on that metric and that there is actually room for more upside. So there's a bit of a divergence there in expectations on that fixed income trading. So we'll be watching out for that metric as the earnings season goes. And then finally, we've got Next in focus in the retail sector. It has upgraded its guidance for the fourth time this year, but at the same time has also said that it is scaling back expectations for growth in the UK because of rising unemployment, rising inflation, and rising mortgage costs as well. So we'll see what the market decides to focus on this morning, this fourth consecutive guidance upgrade or this scaling back of expectations here in the UK.
1: Chloe, thanks very much. Chloe Melly with Stocks to Watch. I'll add into the mix then Guy Bilfinger, the German business, citing geopolitical uncertainty in downgrading its expectations for the second half of the year.
3: Interesting, even in Germany, maybe that is a factor that we are watching. At the moment, futures are pointing positive. That is the narrative we're working with as we go into the market open this morning. It's on both sides of the Atlantic. We'll deal with the details in a moment. This is Bloomberg.

0: Okay, here we go. A couple of minutes to go until we start trading, equity trading here in Europe, cash equity trading. This was the story yesterday in the United States. This is the S&P. Wait. That's when the actual decision comes out. Not much reaction. Markets already priced the hike. We're pretty much where we expected to be. Then you get the hawkish press conference. Equity markets take a little bit of a hit. What is interesting, though, is if you overlaid futures on top of this and you kind of extended the chart, what you'd see is basically a bounce back to kind of this level. We're basically back to where we were before the press conference started. What that signals effectively is the futures are higher on both sides of the Atlantic. Eurostock 50 futures up by around 0.5%, FTSE's up by 0.3%, DAX is up by 0.5% as well. So it's a positive picture. It's kind of as you were picture. We've basically gone through that press conference and basically repriced back at the same sort of level, Anna.
1: Yeah, pricing that in pretty quickly then, I suppose, if that bounce back comes just today. Let's think about some individual stocks we're watching then, Guy, and we have a host of different sectors in focus. Certainly I'll talk about Next. This is a UK retail business that has lifted its outlook. Online clothing sales soaring over the summer. Not such a great picture in the UK, but their global business seems to be doing okay. And they do have a history of bumping up their expectations or outlook as they report trading updates. Roche is also in focus. Roche has reported success in a late-stage lymphoma treatment trial. When used in combination with another drug, it slowed statistically significantly some of the progression of this disease in certain patients. So that's certainly something we are watching. Banks are in focus because we've been on a bit of a roller coaster ride in terms of a range of expectations from JP Morgan, from a host of other banks overnight, talking about where we go on the trading side of things. It's been the theme of the week, Guy.
0: Yeah, Goldman Sachs, the latest come out, maybe be a bit negative. Okay, let's start the trading session here in Europe. Let's give you the opening trade. We're expecting a positive one. We are anticipating that we'll be up kind of circa, well, for the FTSE 0.3%, for other markets maybe 0.5%. We're already getting that 0.2% out of the FTSE 100. We're expecting the Stoxx 600 to be a bit firmer than that. We'll wait and see when other markets start to get going. DAX is expected up around 0.5%. We had a negative reaction initially to the press conference from Walsh. He is going to be hawkish, but now stocks seem okay with it. Does that last? Will asset prices start to maybe come down? Maybe that's the first kind of obvious way in which you could see maybe tighter monetary policy impacting the US economy. You've obviously seen a huge asset price inflation as a result of loose policy over the last few years, QE, etc. Are we going to start to unwind that? Anyway, that's where we are this morning. 0.2%, 0.4% to the upside seems to be the narrative. We'll wait for the DAX. Anna, what do you got?
1: Yeah, I've got oil prices having a real impact on markets. It's the top line story, I suppose, this morning. So you won't be surprised to hear, Guy, that with oil prices down by 1.6%, we've got travel and leisure as the best performing sector, and we have energy stocks as the weakest performing sector. So that's the sort of dichotomy in these markets, but we're very much biased to the upside. So we only have energy stocks as a negative. Everything else seems to be moving higher. So travel and leisure, followed by media, followed by retail, autos and parts. It is a positive day. I'm still waiting for the share price of Bilfinger to open, which is not a huge company over in Germany, but I just think it's interesting that they are downgrading expectations for the second half of the year and talking about geopolitics as the driver for that. So some of the contracts that they were expecting to service in the second half, not able to do so. So that's an interesting one that we will certainly watch. But that one is not yet open. Next, being seen favourably this morning on the back of that upgrade, up by 2.4%.
0: Well, it's interesting. Over the last few days, you've seen kind of AI tech and software tech trading in different directions. This morning it's trading in one direction. ASML is up, as is SAP, the two biggest points additions to the Stoxx 600 first thing this morning. Banks are okay. HSBC is up, not doing too badly. I'd say it's a mix on the banking picture. Oil is definitely down, but it's interesting, Infineon's also a little bit lower as well this morning. So I'm struggling to see what has been an obvious kind of narrative over the last few days. This morning maybe getting a little bit more jumbled and mixed up.
1: Yes. Yeah, absolutely. You see that at the top of the Stoxx 50, don't we? And then to the downside, we do have that energy theme. At least three of those are oil companies, energy companies. And then we have EssilorLuxottica in the mix as well. Let's talk about where we are on these markets. Let's bring in Maria Weitmaner, who is the head of equity research at State Street. Maria, very nice to have you on the programme. So Guy's been through a moment ago the sort of journey that US stocks went on yesterday. They were quite resilient to the initial decision from the Fed, then dropped when we got some seemingly kind of hawkish language coming through from the Fed chairman himself. But then the futures picture looks positive. What should we be pricing in now into US stocks, do you think, on the back of the Fed?
2: Yeah, good morning, and thanks for having me. I love being on the show on a positive day for a change. And I think market, I mean, the way we kind of read the market trading throughout yesterday in U.S. is it's a huge sigh of relief. I mean, market priced almost like three hikes, and that kind of deliver establishing like inflation fighting credibility, but kept the forecast as they released quite constructive. We see kind of positive surprise to growth, little like unemployment coming down, inflation not accelerating. So a couple of hikes they're pricing, and constructive market outlook without really kind of huge pressure on growth. So that's constructive. I think that's what equity market like. I mean, equity market have been trading on kind of stronger economy, stronger corporate profits, kind of putting macro headwinds to the side. We had a big test with Fed. That's kind of passed. So we had a sigh of relief, and we kind of recovering higher. So that's kind of the time life of markets.
1: Yeah, recovering higher. Now, you do like to be with us on a day where things are positive, and in particular when we're feeling favourable about tech narratives, Maria. So how positive are you still about tech and AI themes, given the whole conversation over the last week about whether we should pace the frontier?
2: Yeah, I mean, to us, tech has been the kind of the most favorable story, mostly on the kind of underlying very, very strong earnings and margins and profitability. In terms of kind of slowing tech, I mean, that's, I mean, how hard to distinguish kind of marketing from kind of actual desire to do it, given there are no hard kind of benchmark the companies propose. They're kind of just talking about it in really non-binding way. So. To us, that was really not a reason to sell out of tech stocks. I mean, yes, some regulation is possibly coming, but we strongly suspect that that regulation is very likely to be kind of more supportive for larger companies that have a kind of more scope to work with regulators and kind of shape that regulation. So again, very positive for kind of large mega caps. So yeah, no, we... I mean, as you can kind of guess, we're not really kind of seeing this conversation we had last week as a kind of changing of direction and any weaknesses. As always, you probably expect me to say that's a reason to kind of rebuild positions in the sector.
0: Maria, can I take you, I'd like to explore both of those two kind of stories. Can I take you back to the first one, the conversation about the Fed? Kevin Warsh seemed to signal that he wanted to slow down the U.S. economy yesterday. He gave the indication that it's probably running a little too hot, and therefore he wants to slow it down. And with that will come a reduction in inflation. Earnings have been incredibly strong recently. Can earnings continue to accelerate at the way that they have been, i.e. does the second derivative slow down if Warsh wants to slow down the U.S. economy?
2: Yeah, well, very possible. And I think that's a really kind of interesting angle for us to think about, because like a lot of earnings growth has come from tech, right? That was a trade for the last couple of years. And this year we began to kind of see signs of earnings growth broadening and like financials do better, some industrial companies. I will still probably argue that a lot of that kind of broadening of earnings growth comes from attachment to AI capex in some way or form. I think higher interest rates, who are they more problematic for? It's really not like tech mega caps and all the like large cap growth companies. They'll probably be fine. Market is, as we know, is very happy to throw capital at them and find the fund their project. So it is a second derivative. It's the smaller companies. It's maybe consumer companies, maybe some industrial companies. So this idea of earnings broadening potentially kind of challenged there. So overall market level earnings, I expect them to be strong, but I think the kind of the gap between winners and losers is likely to get bigger, and for us, like, so it's kind of alpha others and beta plays that we need to think about.
0: Again, a kind of a second derivative question about tech. The expansion has been huge. And again, I'm just wondering if the latest debate is just another kind of argument that maybe we're starting to see kind of this huge demand for capital beginning to kind of reach its limit. The capability of the market to provide capital to this build-out starting to maybe reach its limits. And if that is the case, yeah, we're still going to get expansion. And yes, the expansion is still going to be dramatic. But is it at the same rate? Is the second derivative as strong? Does that start to slow down a little bit? Because the market is pricing kind of this story to infinity, and I'm just wondering if the curve just starts to flatten a bit.
2: Yeah, I mean, we've seen, I think, nothing can run at that pace, exponential pace forever. So we probably should see some slowdown. And I think, like, we've seen some of that kind of reflected, obviously, in lower multiples. So multiples have contracted, and the strong price appreciation has come from kind of strong earnings growth. So that's been there. We've also seen, in terms of kind of institutional investors holdings, we've seen position adjustment quite substantial, actually, one over the summer in semis and tech hardware. So that's where positions have run down. Interestingly, it's kind of been compensated by reducing underweight in software. So that's kind of that been kind of a rotation trade. So it's not just hyperscalers. It's not just like memory and that part of the market that investors are really optimistic. They're kind of less pessimistic about software side and beginning to unwind that huge underweight they had and kind of building positions there. But like what we see from institutional investors in our custodial database, they're really no let up in strong demand for tech. It's still one of the strong sector with one of the strongest inflows, despite the kind of more kind of hesitant narrative in on AI itself, but also on kind of macro headwinds and higher like interest rates, inflation. Investors still kind of go for tech sector where they have more confidence in earnings and margins.
1: Maria, what do you think about consumer stocks and small caps at this point, given the rising rates environment? We got retail sales data out yesterday that looked really resilient, but I think perhaps you focus on the K-shape. Does that cut through if we're looking at aggregates and where the U.S. economy goes and exposure to those sectors?
2: Yeah, no, I think that's a really good point, and that kind of goes to... So this kind of second derivative point on growth is that if we're seeing signs of slowdown, where will the pressure come? And I mean, small caps for us, that has always been a kind of companies that are really sensitive to interest rates, to economic growth, to kind of consumer. That the challenges are. The higher inflation is problematic there. And consumer stocks. I mean, consumer, we've seen quite a challenging backdrop for them with... inability to pass higher input costs. So inflation is painful for them. We worry about margin squeeze and, yeah, K-shaped economy. So we know lower-income consumer is kind of struggling. And now we think, like, middle-income, middle-class consumer is kind of finding it more and more challenging. So it's like staples and consumer discretionary. So we see problems there. And, if we have higher interest rates, somewhat slower kind of economy, that's potentially where pressure is likely to be.
0: What do you think of European equities right now, Maria? The headwinds seem to be mounting. The growth narrative looks like it's going to be tougher. We are seeing central banks raising rates. The ECB looks like it's going to be more hawkish. What is the narrative there? It was in the limelight for a while. Feels like that switched.
2: Yeah, I mean, for us, Europe has been for a while kind of a hope trade. So, I mean, we know underlying economic earnings conditions are not as strong as somewhere else, and that's kind of reflected in prices, in kind of multiples there. It looked like you say, Guy, like it looked like it was in a limeline. It was increasing investor interest. That seemed to be going away. Earnings have been okay in Q2, but again, not as much positive surprise as somewhere else in U.S. and emerging markets. And earnings expectations are not as strong. So we think actually quite strong outflows there, and kind of investors already underweight European stocks. They continue to sell. Within Europe, it's really interesting. So the same themes we kind of talked about. Within Europe, countries and sectors with better earnings, I mean, think of like Italy, Spain, Netherlands, they're doing a lot better than countries with weaker earnings like Germany or Sweden, for example. So I think there is kind of sector difference, country difference, but fundamentally it's about earnings. And Europe looks, on a kind of regional basis, look a lot weaker than, say, U.S. or emerging markets.
0: Maria, while you've been talking, European equity markets have gone up another leg. So we're up by 6, 7, 8 tenths of 1% now. So I'm not drawing the kind of conclusion between our conversation and what has been happening, but it's getting more positive. Let's put it that way. Maria Vaimana, equity research head, joining us from State Street. Let's take a look at the core numbers and just show you what is happening there before we go to Chloe. And as you can see, green across the screen. Everything is having a more positive day. Pharma, luxury, a little bit just on the upside. Rheinmetall's up, ASML's up, Schneider's up quite nicely. Even Nestle having a better day in Vevey, up by 0.4%. And Next isn't having a bad day either. Chloe, what's going on?
3: Good morning, Guy. Indeed, Next is having a pretty good day. We're up about 2% this morning after the fourth guidance upgrade of the year. The company has also mentioned that the UK was potentially going to be a bit of a weaker market because of rising inflation, unemployment, of rising costs as well, including of rising mortgage costs. But it seems that the market is focusing a lot more on those consecutive guidance upgrades than any potential weakness coming from the UK. So we're definitely in the green there. It's not the same story at all for Bilfinger over in Germany. This is a company involved in the maintenance and operations of manufacturing plants across a variety of sectors. And this company has cut its sales forecast for the year, blaming geopolitical uncertainties that have sort of slowed down its activities, its maintenance activities. And we are seeing that reflected in a huge drop in the shares this morning. We're down almost 23% on the back of that guidance cut. Moving on to Sodexo. This is a catering company that has been upgraded by JP Morgan to a buy rating. This is a sector that's really benefited from companies increasingly going towards outsourcing services. And some of its peers have actually really benefited from growing demand from data center customers recently as well. So potentially a sector to keep an eye on just more generally as well. Moving on to Man Group, we've got an upgrade there as well. This is the largest hedge fund, listed hedge fund firm. We've got an upgrade from UBS that is following a very good earnings results from a couple of months ago. And it seems that the momentum is continuing there for that company. We're up about 5% on the back of that upgrade. And finally, let's end in the software sector. We've got Dassault Systèmes in France down after being downgraded by BNP Paribas. And we're down about 2% on the back of that downgrade there.
1: Chloe, thanks for the update. Chloe Melly with stocks that are moving. The banking sector also in focus, as we mentioned earlier in the programme. Coming up, the Goldman Sachs CEO warns of higher costs and softness in fixed income during the third quarter, adding to a host of mixed messages around the banking sector in this past week. More on the outlook for the banking sector then. That's next. This is Bloomberg.

0: IQ, Mondays on Bloomberg.
1: Welcome back to the opening trade. We are 19 minutes into our European trading day, which actually looks pretty positive. We're up by 0.7% on the stocks, Euro 600. The FTSE 100 getting the best of the gains. And we've got a host of different sectors leading us there in terms of the points contributions, Guy. Rolls-Royce is one of them. HSBC is another, which takes us nicely to the banking sector.
2: Let's talk about what's happening in the banking sector. Goldman Sachs CEO David Solomon cautioning that his bank's fixed income business is softer than maybe it has been over the last few quarters. Expenses are also running a little hotter across the firm. It comes, of course, just a few days after Bank of America CEO Brian Moynihan said that his bank's trading revenue will be, quote, relatively flat. Comments which, of course, sent bank shares lower. Let's talk to Bloomberg finance reporter Steve Ahrens about what is happening here. What's the message that we should be taking here in Europe when we think about our banks? What signal is Wall Street sending, Steve?
3: Well, I think there's two signals here. One, fixed income trading seems to be slowing or at least stagnating. But they also said equities trading is still booming. And remember, equities trading has been on a tear this year. It's been really insane. So if you look at the European banks, UBS, for example, has a strong equities trading business. So maybe for them, it's even a positive message, whereas Deutsche Bank is very much focused on fixed income trading. And for them, the message may be less positive.
1: Right, so that's the message from some of these U.S. banks, and we've been getting quite a few of those messages this week. Another message we heard this week then, Steve, came from Ursula von der Leyen at the European Commission, saying that European banks should be able to take more risks. She was talking, and the Europeans have been talking, about tackling fragmentation as well. How do we get this sector able to take more risk then?
3: So the comment you're talking about from the chief of the European Union Commission president is actually an important signal for the banking sector here in Europe, because many banks are complaining that regulation has become too much. And for her to say that growth is important is, I think, a positive signal for the banks. It's something they've been clamoring for. The EU is working on a new package designed or expected to lower some or simplify some regulation. And everyone is now, especially the banks, lobbying for that to be as much a relaxation as possible. But it's struggling. The package will be presented early next year, and we don't really know yet just how much simplification will happen.
2: Steve, central banks are starting to raise rates. The Fed did it yesterday, signaled there's going to be more of it to come. The ECB looks like it's going to do maybe more than we anticipated. The BOJ is likely to hike at some point. The Bank of England is going to hike. What does this mean in terms of net interest income? What does that do to that line in these banks? And does it turn more positive as these central banks turn more hawkish?
3: Probably, yeah. I mean, all things being equal, rising interest rates set by central banks is a positive for banks because it increases what you just said, the net interest income. So it's typically something good. However, obviously, it also slows loan demand. It makes it more costly for borrowers to take out loans. And so loan demand declines a little, typically. And so it can be, it's not completely clear, but in all likelihood, it's going to be a net positive for banks.
1: Steve, thanks so much. Bloomberg, Steve Ahrens with some analysis of the latest news lines coming out of the banking sector. There's been plenty of news there. Also, we can say the same about the energy sector. Energy prices holding lower this morning after Bloomberg reported that Saudi Arabia is seeking to return about half of the capacity of its damaged east-west pipeline within days. So maybe that.

0: Quicker than expected, so the oil price drops. We've also had news flow surrounding Russia-Ukraine. Russia carried out air attacks on Ukraine overnight, with Ukrainian drones hitting one of the largest Russian oil refineries. So lots to discuss within the energy space. Will Kennedy joins us, Bloomberg News Director for Europe, Middle East and Africa. Will, thanks for being with us this morning. Let's think about the Saudi story. This seemed to put downward pressure then on oil prices. This is good news for those who want to see that important production route restored.
1: Good morning. Yes, that's exactly right. People had been very worried that this crucial pipeline, which has been a really important benefit during the Hormuz crisis because it allows Saudi Arabia to shift oil exports from the Persian Gulf to the Red Sea, would be out of action for several weeks. If they can get it online and half of it online, that would be several million barrels a day. Much quicker, that will be some salve to the market, although it doesn't solve the whole problem.
2: Let's quickly talk about what is happening with Ukraine. President Trump has pushed back quite strongly on the Ukrainians hitting refinery capabilities, particularly concerned about what is happening with diesel. Can we assume that there is no let up, that there will continue to be pressure on these refineries and therefore diesel will continue maybe to see some, well, maybe just holds at current levels, but at elevated levels?
1: Well, as you just reported, they attacked another refinery yesterday. So the Ukrainians seem to be pursuing this campaign despite the president's unhappiness. And I think the thing is, for Ukraine, this is one of the most powerful levers they have on their war on Russia. And they wouldn't feel able to give it up unilaterally at a time when Russia is stepping up its air war on targets across Ukraine, including Ukrainian energy infrastructure. So, yes.
2: Are the Russians actually exporting anything at the moment on diesel?
1: No.
2: So, they're effectively, this is an internal story anyway. So how ring-fenced is the diesel story?
1: But the longer these attacks go on, the longer it will be before Russia can resume diesel exports. And that puts pressure in the months ahead on what are very dwindling reserves of diesel globally and just adds to that global picture of refinery tightness.
0: Yes, I saw one senator, at least in the US, talking about the possibility of the US not exporting any diesel. I'm not sure how much they export, but interesting nonetheless. In terms of conversations, I think other media have been reporting that possibly President Trump will speak to some GCC leaders next week. Is there any progress, anything that gets us back to, you know, where this all started? Will, anything on the Strait of Hormuz?
1: Not at the moment. I think the US is committed to its policy of pressure, economic pressure on Iran, blockading those Iranian oil exports and hoping that that puts enough pressure on Iran for them to change tack. But there's not that much sign of that at the moment. And for the reasons we just discussed, the economic pressure on the rest of the world through these very elevated diesel prices in particular is only mounting. Yes, we've seen a little bit of relief in crude, but the margins on refined products are so big that it's going to continue to have a really big economic impact.
2: Well, great to see you as ever. Thanks for updating us. Bloomberg's Will Kennedy on what we're seeing in the energy markets. What are we going to do next? Could the EU push for closer ties with Canada? And could that trigger more tariffs from Washington? We're going to bring you President Trump's view of that next and get some analysis. This is Bloomberg.

0: This is the opening trade. Welcome back. 30 minutes into today's session this Thursday, and we are post the Fed, of course. What does that do to risk sentiment? The fact we saw a unanimous hike from the Fed and what has been interpreted as a pretty hawkish decision. Well, it certainly hasn't dented risk appetite here in Europe this morning. We also have a lower oil price, and that might be more part of the story. We've got a range of stocks heading higher on the FTSE 100. That's leading to that particular outperformance. We're up by 0.9%. Guy, we have no sectors in negative territory. So pretty broad-based, this rally, in particular autos, to the upside.
1: It's amazing to see all of this on the back of a hawkish Fed. Anyway, maybe it takes time to percolate. 493 up, 92 down. We are definitely on the upside, 5-1 in terms of where we're seeing the stock mix this morning. Volume is actually okay. The market is signalling actually this positive move has backing. Let's talk about some of the individual moves that we're seeing. Some of this is idiosyncratic. Nokia is doing well. It's doing a deal, having a partnership with Microsoft to integrate AI further into its network system. Market likes that. Next is up. There's some caution on what is happening in the UK, but the broader picture is good. The market is giving it a thumbs up, to up 2.23%. There's an upgrade for Sodexo. JP Morgan raising that to overweight. Market likes that. That stock is moving to the upside as well. So it's not just the kind of the macro overlay. There's some single stock bottom up kind of news that's having an impact here. Anna was flagging this one earlier. Bilfinger down aggressively this morning. It's cutting its full year sales forecast. It's signaling geopolitical concerns being the reason for that. Raiffeisen is down by nearly 9%. Grizzly indicating that it has a short position. The market taking that quite seriously, it seems, this morning. And Roche actually had some fairly decent news this morning on late stage lymphoma, but the market is marking it down this morning. I wonder whether that is actually more of a sector narrative than maybe a single stock narrative. But Roche is off on the back of it. Pharma's been the kind of the antidote maybe over the last few days to the AI trade. And this morning, maybe some of that is just leaking out of the market, Anna.
0: Let's get an update then on some of the other stories we're watching this morning. Let's start with the global bond markets, where global bond yields have been moving lower this morning, calming a pressured market that saw the US 10-year yield hit a 19-year high earlier this week. The relief comes after the Fed voted unanimously to deliver its first rate hike in 3 years, with policymakers signalling another increase before the year end. It's decision day over at the Bank of England next. Policymakers are expected to hold interest rates as they wait for more evidence that a fresh bout of inflation risks is damaging wage risking a damaging wage price spiral. The BOE will also update on its quantitative tightening asset sale program for the year ahead. And Bloomberg has learned Apollo is in talks with SoftBank about boosting the size of a loan from $5.4 billion to $9 billion to help the Japanese firm amplify its bets on AI giant OpenAI. Guy.
1: Okay, let's turn back to the politics. This time yesterday, we were listening to Ursula von der Leyen. We were listening to Ursula von der Leyen delivering her State of the Union in Strasbourg. President Donald Trump responding to that overnight, warning that both the EU and Canada could be at risk. This after Ursula von der Leyen proposed opening the door to associate membership for Canada.
2: Canada's been a terrible trade partner, and no, I don't see that. And if they do that, if I think it's at all a hostile act, I will put very serious tariffs or stop trading with Europe on many things.
1: What defines a hostile act? What is associate membership? All of this seems fairly woolly at the moment. Our understanding of the situation is very unclear. Let's try and clarify some things. Bloomberg's Brussels bureau chief, Suzanne Lynch, joins us now. The EU seems to have inserted itself into the middle of a trade war between Canada and the United States. Is that a recipe for trouble? Like, what happens next? What is the expectation in Brussels about what happens next here?
3: Yeah, I think it's fair to say that we woke up here this morning in Brussels kind of braced for some response from Washington, and that's what happened with those comments from Donald Trump. Now, in the last few minutes, a European Commission spokesperson has come out and commented on this, saying, pointing to yesterday's speech by Ursula von der Leyen and saying that this wasn't out to get anyone. I'm paraphrasing, but basically it was about strengthening the partnership between the EU and Canada. That is a message now coming from Brussels. Now, in the next few hours, we're going to hear from Mark Carney himself. who's due to give a speech at the European Parliament, and he will hold a press conference. So we may get more details because, as you say there, Guy, this is a woolly idea. Associate membership is a new concept. No one actually has that status at the moment, even though there are lots of different arrangements. For example, Norway and Iceland are part of the European Economic Area, which effectively gives them access to the single market without being part of the EU. So there are already bespoke arrangements for countries, but generally they are in Europe or on the outskirts of the EU, not across the other side of the Atlantic. So this is very much a novel suggestion from Ursula von der Leyen that surprised us all yesterday.
4: Yeah, and what might we hear from Mark Carney on this very subject then, Suzanne? I mean, we know from following Brexit negotiations that these trade conversations can take a very long time. This looks a lot friendlier, obviously, than that. But these things can get complicated. The Canadian economy very much tied into the US economy. Standards might diverge. What on earth would that mean? So it seems, I mean, this is going to be a long journey to get to an understanding of what associate membership even really means.
3: Yeah, and maybe the beauty of this, maybe, you know, the idea is that it is so nebulous that they can make it whatever they want, you know, in that sense. Because at the moment, the EU and Canada already have a trade deal, CETA, that has been in force for some years. Although it is interesting that 10 EU countries have yet to formally ratify this, which kind of points to a residual hesitation at some level among EU countries about taking that further step in terms of that trade deal. We have heard from both Carney and von der Leyen, they want to do more on critical minerals, on defence. Carney himself told Bloomberg, he mentioned, you know, visas, educational opportunities, those kind of things. But look, the question for Europe will be, at a time when a number of countries have been waiting in the wings to join the EU, and countries like Ukraine and Moldova have seen negotiations on their own membership bid accelerate, is it going to be a situation where Canada gets preferential treatment, that that is prioritised? They are not going to be happy with that situation. And of course, it is the fact that national capitals, to be honest with you, were taken aback by the statement by von der Leyen. Von der Leyen, as head of the European Commission, does have the power to propose ideas. She's a very powerful figure. But when it comes to issues around an enlargement of the EU and those relationships, member states have to have a say too. So as you say there, Anna, this is just the start of a conversation that could take months or even years.
4: Okay, Suzanne, thanks very much for the important context. Bloomberg Brussels Bureau Chief Suzanne Lynch. Now, as we know, Tom is not here. He's not around the desk, but we know where he is. He's in Scotland as the global debate over AI risks continues to ramp up. King Charles is set to host leading tech figures at a royal event in Scotland today. NVIDIA's Jensen Huang and key figures from OpenAI and Google DeepMind are there, as is Tom McKenzie. Tom, update us then. What have we heard? What does this summit mean then for the investment thesis around AI?
5: This is a pivotal moment because of the fears that have been raised by those frontier labs. And this is now the King Charles III, wanting to use his heft and his voice to try to shape the debate. And frankly, the debate is all over the place. If you look at the way that governments are responding to this, President Trump says this is fear-mongering. He says this is a hoax. China has both said it's a cybersecurity risk, what is happening in terms of AI, but is that have also pushed back on Anthropic and described some of their contentions as fear-mongering as well. So mixed messages from China, Trump saying this is a hoax. The EU has the EU AI Act. Ursula von der Leyen, who we were talking about momentarily before, has talked about strengthening that. And here in the UK, we're waiting for Andy Burnham, the new Prime Minister's AI strategy. He's under pressure from some of his parliamentarians to take a tougher line on the development and build-out of AI. Others in his team think that's really, really important, though, this technology for the economy. So the views are all over the place. The King will hope that he can try to forge some kind of some kind of agreement between these executives. But the divisions are there. Jensen Huang doesn't think you need new frameworks, new regulation. He's on one side. On the other side, of course, is the team for Anthropic, and they'll be on the ground as well.
1: Tom, the King has many skill sets. Diplomacy is certainly one of them. He's obviously got a long track record when it comes to the environment. AI is a new one for me. What can we expect him to kind of insert into this debate?
5: Well, it won't be a surprise to hear that the sustainability and the ecology impact of building out massive data centers is going to be a passion project for the King. So he's going to be addressing that. He's going to be pushing these executives to address the environmental impact of AI at a time when Scotland is slowing its own build out of data centers. And they voted that through the Scottish Parliament. But he's also going to be talking about the economic sustainability and the risks to humanity. And in his message to executives later, he's going to say that he is anxiously seeking your reassurance that we're not going to lose control of our destiny. So what we've heard from the palace is that the king is increasingly invested in understanding the potential long-term impacts of AI, and he wants to use his leverage and his clout to try and shape this conversation at a time when the likes of Anthropic are saying the window is 1 to 2 years as you look at recursive self-improvement. That's how long we've got, according to Anthropic, to actually formulate a consensus on how this technology is developed at the corporate level, between those frontier labs, and at an international level.
1: How long's the drive? Where are you going? Where is this event taking place?
5: Dumfries. It's about an hour southwest of Glasgow. We're going to be driving over there. Dumfries House is the home of the King's Foundation. There's a lot of educational projects based at that house, and he's bringing together the executives, but he's also bringing together the UK AI minister as well. Other executives are expected to be at this event, at this summit. That's been planned before the most recent fears, but the concerns and the existential risks that have been flagged, at least by some, that is now top of the agenda.
1: I think kilt should be obligatory. Tom, great stuff. Thank you very much indeed. Enjoy the drive. Tom McGenzie, for the moment, in Glasgow. Coming up, we're going to speak to the Irish Central Bank Governor. What's the outlook for the euro area, particularly in light of what we heard yesterday from the Fed? That exclusive conversation next. This is Bloomberg.

0: is South Africa, and this is Bloomberg.
1: Thursday morning, 44 minutes into the equity market session here in Europe. This is what it looks like. We're up nicely. We're off our highs. We're just off our highs, which we hit about half an hour into the session. So we're just coming off those highs. US futures are quite positive as well. NASDAQ futures are up nearly 1% at the moment.
2: Yeah, a quick digestion process then for that Fed hike and the hawkishness of the press conference. Let's talk about how European finance ministers view the world then. They are gathering in Dublin this week with energy price-induced inflation and pressure from China and from President Trump at the top of their agendas. Our chief Europe correspondent, Oliver Crook, is in Dublin for us with more. Ollie.
3: Yeah, that's right, Anna. As we sort of got that decision from the Federal Reserve and that hawkish tone, as you've been mentioning, the ECB has already been well underway in its hiking cycle, and we still need to get a real appraisal of what their outlook for inflation is, what their outlook for raises is. We're very pleased to be joined by Gabriel McClough, who is the Irish Central Bank Governor, of course, an ECB Governing Council member. Sir, thank you so much for joining us this morning. So I just want to speak to you now about where we are on this sort of energy shock situation. We're well above $100 a barrel on oil. We're talking about gas prices in Europe that are the highest that they've been since, you know, 2022, thereabouts. How are you viewing the inflation picture developing now? And critically, do you still see it segregated to the first round effects?
4: Well, at the moment, we're certainly not seeing signs of concerning second round effects. But it's pretty clear that the energy shock that started with the war in Iran isn't going away very quickly. And we mustn't forget there's also a war in Ukraine, which the Russians started 4 years ago, that is ongoing and is also causing a shock to energy. So, I mean, at the moment, the outlook is uncertain. I mean, what we discussed at the ECB at our last meeting was essentially the risks to inflation remain on the upside.
3: And does that mean that the probabilities of a rate hike, even in the shorter term, are relatively high? Before that ECB decision, there was basically the October meeting was discounted. We're now at 50-50. Do you think that October is a live meeting for the European Central Bank?
4: I think at a time of uncertainty, every meeting is a live meeting for the European Central Bank. I mean, for a while now, our policy has been to approach the whole issue of monetary policy at a meeting by meeting basis, looking at the data, looking at the evidence. So we're not on a predetermined rate path, which means that you can't rule out anything that might happen in future meetings, nor can you rule them in.
3: But looking at the sort of market pricing over the next 12 months, they're anticipating, you know, some up, you know, upwards of 3 to 4 hikes. That's an additional percentage point on the sort of benchmark deposit rate here in Europe. That is a substantial material increase. Do you think that that is a possibility? Is that the market pricing that correctly with current ECB thinking?
4: Well, I think, I mean, I'm always keen to let markets do what they want to do and not to interfere with markets. I mean, the one thing that that's indicating is markets understand that we're committed to delivering our 2% inflation target. And at the moment, the numbers aren't as strong as we want them to be. But otherwise, I'm not in the business of saying whether the markets are right or wrong.
3: Well, thinking about the benchmark rate now at 2.5%, that has been suggested by a number of people at the ECB that that is really the upper limit of the neutral rate for the European Central Bank. The last decisions, the two in this hiking cycle, have been achieved unanimously at the European Central Bank. Do you believe that another rate takes us into restrictive territory? And do you think that that means that there's going to be a more active debate within the Governing Council?
4: Well, I think there's always an active debate, actually, within the Governing Council on the evidence and what we're seeing. Even when we are unanimous, there's an active debate and active discussion. I mean, in my view, where we are now remains within the neutral band. But I don't, whether we're in neutral or restrictive territory, our focus is on, are we delivering policy that's actually going to achieve our 2% inflation target?
3: Would you consider 2.75, 3% restricted territory?
4: To be honest, I think it depends on, there's theory of neutral rates, but then there's also the judgments that we have to exercise in making our monetary policy decisions. So I'm not really going to go into is there a defining moment when we're restrictive or not.
3: And thinking about that stagflationary conversation that obviously began with the beginning of this energy shock, wanted to sit for a moment on the stag side of that conversation. How concerned are you about growth and sort of, you know, it's an aggressive hiking cycle so far. Do you consider, I mean, where do you take that into the calculus?
4: Well, we're moving at a measured pace.
3: Yeah.
4: And I think that's the important thing. I mean, quite clearly, not just the European economy, but the global economy could do without having the sort of war in the Gulf. But one of the things that surprised us at our last meeting is the resilience that the economy has shown, driven to a certain extent by consumer confidence rebounding from low levels, admittedly, extra defense spending, extra spending on infrastructure. So the European economy is performing more robustly, I should say, than perhaps we may have thought a few months ago.
3: Yeah, and that was evident at the last meeting when you discussed, you know, the growth forecasts being raised and, of course, the inflation forecast also being raised, so sort of dissipating a bit of that stagflationary story.
4: Indeed.
3: But it seems to me that a lot of that resilience is dependent on a narrative, one thing that's holding up the sort of global economy. There's one very positive story. There are a ton of negative stories. That is the AI build-out technology and everything around that, and also the unlocking the productivity gains around that. A lot has been priced into that, probably not all 100% correct. How concerned are you about potentially an unwind of A, what has been a huge move of capital, but B, also one of the only sort of positive macro narratives we've got right now?
4: I mean, there's more than just AI, I should say. I mean, as I just said, I mean, I think what we're seeing on infrastructure investment, what we're seeing on defense, I mean, these are playing big roles. But certainly AI, my own view is that we have to pay very close attention to what's happening there, that we are at risk of stretch valuations rebounding. Overall, it remains, I think, a positive story. But it requires vigilance.
3: So you highlight some of the risks within the pricing there on that side. I want to talk some of the risks in the bond market, where we have yields across the world, certainly across Europe, the highest we've seen since the financial crisis. What is the bond market telling you?
4: Well, the bond market is telling me that there's a complex macro picture out there. And when people look at the sort of longer term, they have concerns. I mean, our focus at the ECB actually is on our medium-term inflation target. And long-term bond yields don't necessarily directly impact the medium term.
3: But is there a risk of hiking into that environment? How do you appraise that risk?
4: Well, I think we need to continue doing what we're doing, which is looking at what the inflation outlook is showing, what's happening to the underlying dynamics of inflation, and the strength of monetary policy transmission, and being focused on our 2%. Medium-term target.
3: And just a quick final question: in terms of the U.S. intervening into the securities market, specifically in the FX market, is that something that's a risk for the ECB, and are you better prepared, and how, if that does happen again?
4: I never talk about FX interventions.
3: Well, Governor McLiff, thank you so much for your time this morning, speaking there on the sidelines and beginning that Eurogroup and ECOFIN summit here in Dublin over the next couple of days.
2: Ollie, thanks very much, Bloomberg's Oliver Cook, of course, in Dublin, with lots of news lines there from McLiff about the rate path ahead and inflation risks. Let's look ahead to some of the things we're watching out for today. 10:30 a.m. The Canadian Prime Minister Mark Carney will address the European Parliament. We also see, of course, the King hosting a host of AI executives. That's in Scotland. Then we see at noon UK time the Bank of England rate decision. We'll get to that in a moment. US jobless claims later. Also, Friedrich Merz making a speech at a Berlin regional election event. He is under some political pressure, Guy.
1: Talking of people being under pressure, Andrew Bailey, last time around, we are not walking towards a rate hike. That is the message that came out of the last press conference. Today, that might be a different message. We don't get a press conference today. We are obviously going to be watching out for the decision that is going to come at noon. We're anticipating that there will be no change, but the signal is going to be important here. Bloomberg Markets Today editor Moina Conyngham joining us around the table. What is the signal going to be?
5: Morning. Well, I think we'll be watching very, very closely to see what they say. There's no press conference today, so traders will be having to go on the vote split, which I think will be very, very important today, as well as the statement. And, of course, each individual MPC member does now put a commentary on how they came to their decision. So we're expecting rates to stay on hold. The most expected vote split is 6-3. There is a possibility seen by some economists that maybe a fourth member will vote for a hike. I think what they say and how they vote will be very important, particularly as the BOE is now, after the ECB and then the Fed last night, almost an outlier in not having begun a tightening cycle. Of course, we do come from different starting points. But I think it will be quite crucial what they say to avoid sparking more inflationary fears. Especially yesterday, after we did have an in-line but still hotter inflation report.
2: Yeah, and we are also looking for some details about the QT program, aren't we? And all of this in the context of rising government bond yields. Not today, but certainly that's been the dynamic through September. The global story has been about that. The UK has been caught up in that, as have many other places. And in that context, is there going to be quite a lot of focus, we think, on what they have to say about QT, the pace at which they're going to wind that, they're going to continue to do it?
5: Yeah, I mean, I think we will be looking to see how they are planning to execute that. We didn't have a lot of detail on it last time, so that will be something people are watching going forward. I think there's a bit of interest about the balance sheet overall, and it's particularly how that looks in the context of the broader sort of country debt as well. So I think that'll be something people will be watching very closely too.
1: Bueno, thank you very much indeed. Busy day still to come. Plenty to track throughout the day. Moira Conyngham joining us from our Markets Today team. Okay, that kind of wraps things up. The day is definitely not done, and there's some really interesting conversations still to be had. Ed Yardeni of Yardeni Research is going to be joining the surveillance team a little bit later on, I think at circa 1 p.m. London time. He has just turned a little bit more cautious, which is interesting, cutting his year-end forecast for the S&P. Yeah. That's going to be worth paying attention to.
2: Yes, and in that context, I wonder what he makes of the hawkishness of the Federal Reserve. The European stock markets look pretty resilient to it. We're up across Europe right now, up by 0.4%. The London market up 0.5%. Actually off earlier highs, though, so that's something to think about. But US futures pointing considerably higher. That is it for the opening trade. The Pulse is up next ahead of the BOE. This is Bloomberg.

The Fed raises rates for the first time since 2023 in defiance of President Trump. Will bonds bounce back as traders signal growing confidence in Fed Chairman Kevin Warsh? The U.S. president threatens heavy tariffs on Europe if he deems the EU's push for a special relationship with Canada to be a hostile act. Plus, the king and AI. The British monarch seeks assurance from some of the most critical figures in artificial intelligence that they can keep their tech under control. So it is a big day, not only in terms of news, but of course in terms of market moves. We did see a little bit of a bounce in equities, but now we're off today's highs. Global bonds definitely recovering, though. Global bond yields retreated on Thursday today as the Fed's rate hike and vowed to tame inflation seemed to be calming a very pressured market. So I'm looking at yields on the 10-year at 4.98. Again, I thought psychologically 5% was something that you needed to get accustomed to, but the markets were much cooler than I was. And then investors, of course, now watching also the Bank of Japan starting its two-day policy meeting. BOJ watchers expect the central bank to raise its policy rate, and then, of course, it's also BOE. This is a picture across the board for European markets. A lot of the focus will be on AI. A lot of the focus will also be on banks. And this is a picture for, you can see, the CAC 40 gaining 0.2%, the DAX and the FTSE gaining between 0.4% and 0.5%. So for the conversations that matter and the insights you need, let's get started.

0: Newsmakers and market movers. This is The Pulse with Francine Lacqua.
1: Well, good morning, everyone, and welcome to The Pulse. I'm Francine Lacqua here in London. Now, the Fed has voted unanimously to deliver its first rate hike in 3 years, with policymakers signaling another increase before the end of the year as inflation pressures mount. The Fed chair, Kevin Warsh, reiterated his commitment to tackling price pressures.
2: The plain fact is that inflation is too high and has been for too long. Inflation risks are to the upside, while labor risks are roughly balanced. This won't surprise you. I'm not in the forward guidance business. I've got nothing for you on a discussion with the president. Trends matter. Data points are noisy. Data point dependence is a dangerous preoccupation. It's not something that concerns me. Independence of the Federal Reserve is about staying in our lane. We care very much about what's happening in artificial intelligence. The economy has indeed strengthened. Underlying growth is higher. Inflation is the problem.
1: Well, let's get more with Bloomberg senior editor Alistair Bull. Alistair, market pricing now suggests that an October hike is more likely than not. So how likely does back-to-back seem?
3: To be honest, after Warsh's pretty hawkish performance yesterday, a lot more likely than the day before. He has sort of really made it clear that he views financial conditions as too easy. The Fed has work to do on inflation. The economy is strong. And while the dot plot showed only one more hike this year, there were four members of the FOMC who had two more hikes dialed in. And so I think the market's appropriately reflecting that. But I think it's important to remember that raising interest rates so close to an important election, midterm elections in the United States, would be a very high bar for any Fed chair under any president, and particularly so under President Trump, who's made it very clear that he wants rates to go low. So I think the CPI print in October could, if it came in cooler, give Warsh space to argue that a little bit more patience is warranted. Francine.
1: Alistair, President Trump also maintains that rates should be lower. He aimed his criticism, though, at the Fed, at the board, rather than the chairman. He was asked if he still has confidence in Kevin Warsh. Here he is.
4: Yeah, I do. I mean, I'm relying on Kevin, but he's got, you know, a very tough board. He's got a board that was put there by a lot of other people, and the interest rates are too high. They're not appropriate. And I talked to Kevin, and I said, you might as well vote with the board because it's not going to matter.
1: I mean, this is very difficult to navigate, Alistair. Has Kevin Warsh restored credibility?
3: Well, he did at his press conference, and then the president took it right back. Every time President Trump comes out and says, well, Warsh is, you know, a good guy, but he's got to deal with a hostile board, that makes it harder for the market to really believe in the credibility of the Federal Reserve. It's chipping away at the independence of the Federal Reserve. Let's not forget the president is taking aim at least Governor Lisa Cook, trying to get her fired from the board. His Justice Department has left open the door to going after former Fed chair and current governor Jerome Powell. Both of those actions are direct attacks on the independence of the Fed. So while you've got that conversation circulating, you haven't really secured confidence around the institution, even though Warsh himself has defied the president by coming out and raising rates and leaving the door open to doing more, Francine.
1: Alistair, thank you so much. Alistair Bull there with the very latest on the Fed. Let's get more on the Fed and central banks at large with Yari Sten, chief European economist at Goldman Sachs. Yari, thank you for being here. Look, I mean, it was interesting because it did feel like he got it back. We had a bit of a wobble for the last 2 to 3 months, and it felt like Kevin Warsh was back in charge and knew what he was doing, and the messaging was clear.
5: I think the message was quite clear. He was quite hawkish on a number of aspects of the communication. I mean, first of all, there weren't any dissents from the decision itself. The dots moved up to show another hike this year, also moved up in the outer years, suggesting that the FOMC as a whole is leaning towards a more restrictive stance. And then, of course, some of his comments on only removing a dose of accommodation with this step do point in the direction that there's likely to be more. And so after yesterday's communication, we added another hike, which we now think will come in October.
1: I mean, was this always going to put more pressure on the Bank of England? I know there was a wild repricing on the markets, and their meeting today, you're probably not expecting anything, but do they have to communicate towards a possible hike?
5: So, yeah, I think today, most likely, they leave rates on hold. That's pretty widely expected. The market also now is only pricing a very small chance of a surprise move today. But yes, I think they will flag that risks have increased from the energy side to the inflation outlook, which is quite clear. Also, some of the growth numbers, of course, in the UK have been better. So I think that will be very clearly flagged. But at the same time, it's still true that the labor market is loosening. Yeah. It's also true that financial conditions in the UK have been tightening. The starting point for bank rate is high, and long-term yields, of course, have risen. Yeah. So that's why we don't think they move today. But I do think there's going to be a bit more concern expressed around what this all means for the inflation outlook. And then we do think they go at the November meeting. And, you know, I would say the fact that all of the major central banks seem to be moving here probably matters a little bit also for the Bank of England at the end of the day.
1: I mean, no one has been able to give me a reading on the R-star from MPC. Like, should we get it back on the table? I know it's difficult, but actually it would guide us better.
5: It would. I mean, there have been some comments here and there, but obviously always with a wide range. Our view would be that our star in the UK, nominal terms, is around 3%. So we continue to think that the current policy setting is actually restrictive. And I think you can see that in the labor market. I think you can also see that in the fact that prior to the Iran war, there was clear disinflation going on in wages and underlying inflation. So I think we are restrictive, but at the same time, we do have these additional inflation risks here. And so, that's why we think they hike in November, but we only think they hike once. And then we do actually think that, later in 27, they will start to normalize again, because I don't think they will keep rates where they currently are, let alone at 4.5% as the market is pricing for a long period of time.
1: Yari, I mean, if you look at the ECB, everything depends, of course, on the price of oil and the price of Brent. And we understand that it was really China's demand, because it was curtailed, that kind of kept these lower prices. And now they're trying to replenish some of the stock. Does it make it much more difficult also for the ECB?
5: It does, yes, of course. I mean, the moves we've seen in energy prices have been very large. The uncertainty is very high, and that is why they have continued to really emphasize data dependence. We need to see what happens. They're not tying themselves down. But, of course, at the same time, it's very striking how market pricing for hikes has moved in lockstep with gas prices. And I actually think that sensitivity is too high here. It makes sense that there's some sensitivity, but my sense is that the idea that the ECB hikes to 3.5% or even steps up the pace, there's now better than even chance priced for both October and February that without projections they would hike. I think that goes a bit too far, because at the end of the day, the inflation pressures that matter are the underlying pressures, the outlook for wage growth, and what we're seeing there is actually still quite benign. And so our view is the ECB will do one more step in December. Of course, if something changes, they could go higher. But again, going to 3.3% seems like a lot to me on current information.
1: Okay, Yari, stay right there, because we'll get back to you once we talk a little bit about trade. President Trump says he will consider imposing serious tariffs or stop trading with Europe if the EU admits Canada as an associate member.
4: Canada's been a terrible trade partner, and no, I don't see that. And if they do that, if I think it's at all a hostile act, I will put very serious tariffs or stop trading with Europe on many things.
1: So, I mean, a hostile act is really what the president is focusing on. Let's bring in Oliver Crook, our chief Europe correspondent, who's in Dublin, where European finance ministers and central bankers are meeting. Ollie, how do we expect the EU to respond to Trump's latest threat?
6: Yeah, well, Francine, that's really the conversation we'll be having with finance ministers and central bank governors over the next couple of days here in Dublin. And you heard it there from the President of the United States saying that if he determines that this agreement between the Europeans and the Canadians, the so-called associate membership, is a hostile act, there will be negative consequences, particularly for Europe. Obviously, the United States is still very actively engaged in its trade war with Canada. It does not seem to be a breakthrough on the horizon, but really it is President Trump that is the author of this arrangement. This would never have happened were it not for Trump's presidency and this sort of rapprochement between Canada and the Europeans. In terms of what it actually means, of course, Francine, that is sort of the question for everybody. I was just chatting with the central bank governor here of Ireland and who is also trying to figure out what it means in terms of determining what the economic effect will be. But we should say, Francine, as the president says, if he determines that it is a hostile act, we should say that both the Canadians and the Europeans have gone to great lengths over the last couple of days to say that this is an agreement that is really independent of any other trading partner and really a nod to the fact that this is not meant as a hostile act to the United States. Whether or not President Trump sees it that way is another question. And of course, that would provoke a very big question if we saw some more tariffs be put back in place on the Europeans. It could put the entire trillion-dollar trade agreement between Europe and the United States at risk.
1: Yeah, and Ollie, it's just really unclear, to me at least, what this associate membership could look like. Yeah. So we know that the Canadian Prime Minister is addressing European Parliament. Will he lay it out?
6: Yeah, Francine, and not just to you, to everybody. I mean, this was not even in the draft of Ursula von der Leyen's speech. The word associate membership was not in that discussion ahead of time. So it really caught everybody by surprise. And for Ursula von der Leyen, on the one hand, there is, you know, some logic in this. There is some economic logic. There's obviously a great deal of diplomatic logic of trying to say that this sort of rule-based European system that the G7 have adhered to up until this point is still valid and you still have supporters of it. On the other hand, it opens up a whole other set of questions about associate membership, questions for the United Kingdom, questions for Ukraine, and of course, questions for the Canadians. The Canadians may have been on board with a closer relationship with the Europeans, but then when they wake up and we start talking about associate membership to the European Union, that potentially could come with a lot more than just a good trade deal, which they already have, by the way, with the Europeans. So hopefully, as we hear from Mark Carney a little bit today, a little bit more light in terms of what that associate membership actually means, and then we can start to begin to determine whether or not this is actually a realistic prospect.
1: Ollie, thank you so much. Ollie Crook there with a beautiful view, I have to say, in Dublin. Let's return to Yari Sten, Chief European Economist at Goldman Sachs. Yari, I mean, so we don't exactly know what this associate, you know, membership look like. We don't know if it's really economic or if it's more of an idea that kind of like powers that have the same value get together. Economically, it's very difficult to model.
5: It is, yes. So we don't really know yet, but of course, there are themes that have been talked about, for example, on defense, more cooperation, which of course is also a theme that the EU has talked to the UK about. So I would expect that to be part of it at some level. There's obviously trade. There are more things to do on that front. And then probably also the energy side. And so, yeah, I would expect this agreement to sort of focus on these areas, but what exactly it looks like and what to what extent it's really economic integration versus a political signal, I think is probably a bit early to say.
1: I mean, yeah, if you take a step back, I mean, given everything the central banks are doing, like what are those prospects for the European economy? I mean, this is still like, you know, a region that has, what, 15-16% of global GDP. Will it become more competitive or is it just going to be forces from abroad trying to push it down?
5: Yeah, I mean, I would say in the short term, things are actually looking better than we all thought. The first half of the year, growth was pretty decent. We have, you know, fiscal expansion going on. Yep. We also are now seeing that Europe is beginning to benefit from the global AI cycle. There are kind of signs here. So generally, I think for, you know, the next year or two, things look a bit better than we all thought. Now, the big question, of course, is longer term. There are lots of headwinds. We have headwinds from rising competition with China. We have, you know, global tariffs, as we just talked about, the demographic forces, energy dependence, lack of competitiveness. So, you know, many things. Of course, we've talked about these things over many years. You know, the Draghi report gave a blueprint how to address these. And I would say we are seeing some progress on some parts of that agenda. You know, for example, with trade, the EU has struck trade deals. deals with other parts of the world, which I think is positive. There are attempts to cut red tape to support competitiveness. There's the EU Inc., the 28th regime that should allow it to make easier for smaller companies to scale up and so on. So I think there's movement at the EU level, which I think is encouraging. What needs to happen as well, though, is really movement at the national level, because many of the really big issues when it comes to labor markets and taxes and pension systems and so on, those are really decisions that need to be taken at the national level. And, and that's where I think things are slower than we would like. There's some signs.
1: But are they slower? Is there also danger that they get reversed? Because we have big elections in, you know, France, Italy, many question marks around Chancellor Merz. And so will a lot of the policies be watered down?
5: I think initially I would worry more about that the initiatives are being slowed. And I think we're seeing that in Germany. There are some good initiatives that are making their way through the system, but there are political pressures, political fragmentation that's slowing this. So in Germany, I think it's more about how much will we get done. In other countries, maybe France, it is maybe about could there be measures that could actually be reversed? But I think that will depend so important. Importantly, on the election next year. It's a bit early, I think, to speculate on that.
1: Yari, thank you so much for joining us. Yari Sten, Chief European Economist at Goldman Sachs. Coming up, we'll discuss the record wave of U.S. companies selling bonds in Europe and the impact it's having on capital markets. That's coming up next. And

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2: The conversations that matter, the insights you need. This is The Pulse, and I'm Francine Lacqua here in London. Now, this year has seen a record wave of U.S. companies selling bonds in Europe as they look for alternative ways of raising money. Now, the flood of debt from hyperscalers has been blamed for helping to push up treasury yields. With us now, Fabian Del Canto, co-head of EMEA Capital Markets at MUFG. Fabiana, so good to speak to you. Thank you so much
3: for
2: coming on.
3: Me.
2: What are your views on leveraged finance, you know, the pipeline for the rest of the year? Like, what's looking good?
3: Sure. Leveraged finance pipeline has been really building and robust, and unlike what you were remarking around the investment grade markets that have seen record issuance, actually leveraged finance for the first half of the year, given some of the geopolitical uncertainty, has actually slowed down a bit with the pipeline building for a big Q4. We do see deals that are coming to market. A number of deals were announced early last week, despite the wobbles that we were seeing in the broader markets, and so that is coming to fruition. So we're anticipating a really big Q4.
2: I mean, what are you penciling in terms of issuance for
3: sure.
2: Q4?
3: So we're thinking that the issuance will materialize the existing pipeline in terms of the pickup in supply for the quarter.
2: Mm-hmm. Yeah, I mean, does geopolitical risk at some point come into play in this, or is it this just companies saying, look, I need funding, I'm going to issue these kind of corporate bonds, but issue another currency, and it'll get appetite?
3: Sure. Some of the cross-border flows that we've been seeing really two types. The first type has been what we've been talking about, the AI data spend, the hyperscalers. They've really been looking for liquidity and pools of capital globally. So that was really driving what we were seeing in the corporate bond space, particularly in euros, issuing record supply in the investment grade space. We've also been seeing issuers looking further afield. So a global bank like ourselves with the stronghold in Asia, we've been seeing flows into Australian dollars, into yen, really trying to find all sorts of pools of capital and hit different markets at different times. Lower down in the credit spectrum, and you mentioned leveraged finance, we did see that rising costs of capital really see some of the opportunistic A&Es and refinancings stop. Rates weren't looking so attractive or opportunistic. And so now the deals that are coming to market are really those deals that need to, where we have a required need likely due to M&A.
2: Fabiana, I mean, one of the things, you know, we've seen a huge amount of this AI-related issuance in the U.S. I mean, Europe got a little bit, but almost nothing. Does that pick up?
3: It does pick up. One of the benefits is that we're a really strong infrastructure and project finance house, and Europe has long had a big bank market, a really diversified regional bank market. So deals are being done on a private basis, but that does build the pipeline for what ends up being public corporate bonds. And so we've seen that play out in the U.S. We've seen AI-related deal flow quadruple in the U.S. Some of that has been coming to Europe, but I do expect 2027 we'll see more of it to come. Mm-hmm. It's only been around 10% of the market, and we do expect more.
2: And so this would be like AI related? Like, what's their thinking of coming to Europe?
3: So for the bigger issuers, the hyperscalers, it's really trying to find extra capital, really trying to find additional liquidity and minimize your cost of capital.
2: It's like diversifying.
3: Yeah, exactly. I guess, right? Exactly. Diversification is key, not just to Europe, but also to Asia. For other types of issuers, it might be actually you need euros. And so the bank market has been able to provide that at a very attractive cost of funds. But as the markets are maturing, we're seeing that build a public institutional pipeline that will come to the bond market in 27.
2: I mean, it's an incredible space that you work in. It must have changed so much in the last 5-10 years, right, just because of the amount of issuance. Do you have your conversations changed?
3: Sure. Well, I mean, given what's been happening in global rate environment, certainly the conversation

0: Have changed recently in terms of looking at sustainability of debt, higher cost of capital, navigating a much more busy calendar in terms of competing issuance and supply. But I think on the flip side, we're also starting to see a lot of fund flows and asset allocation coming into fixed income at these higher yields. So the concern around can the market absorb the supply, can private markets really shoulder the debt of the AI spend, we're seeing that it can digest it. It might be a little bit tricky to navigate day to day, but when you take a step back, it's digesting it readily. And the technical picture is positive in this yield environment. Asset allocation to fixed income is high.
1: And is it different in the UK to Europe in terms of, you know, sterling denominated to euro denominated?
0: Sure. The sterling market has been always smaller than the euro market and in terms of just overall volumes and supply. But we have seen the same patterns. And so, for example, just a few weeks ago, we saw Hyperscaler issue a debut sterling deal and hit all sorts of records in terms of size and metrics. And so you're seeing the same trends, and you're seeing that globally, again, in Australian dollars as well, where we're seeing in Europe and in the US, but it's just at a different scale.
1: And Australian, I mean, the Australian dollars, is it buyers from Asia that mainly want that?
0: Yes, we've been seeing both a deepening of the domestic investor base, the pension funds and asset managers there, but equally, a lot of Asian dollar buyers have been looking to diversify into liquid markets that are effectively closer to home. We have a strong foothold, particularly in Asia, and so we're able to guide a lot of issuers that are navigating that diversification path and starting to get to know a new market. And it's definitely been both domestic and Asian buyers.
1: So interesting, Fabiana. Thank you so much for joining us.
0: Thank you.
1: That was Fabiana Del Canto, co-head of EMEA Capital Markets at MUFG. Now, we're just very quickly looking at what the markets are telling us in terms of, we heard from Kevin Warsh yesterday. Look, global bonds retreating today, the Fed's rate hike, and really their vow to tame inflation seems to be calming this really pressured market. I'm looking at yields on the 10-year Treasuries, actually falling 3 basis points to 4.99. Now 4.987 if you want to split hairs. And that's really ending 8 days of gains. Those on similar tenor notes declined in Australia and Japan. Coming up, as King Charles prepares to meet tech leaders in Scotland, we'll discuss the AI slowdown debate, the state of the AI economy, and much, much more with Azim Azhar, the founder of research firm Exponential View. That's coming up next. And this is Bloomberg.

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1: Good morning, everyone, and welcome to The Pulse. I'm Francine Lacqua here in London, and these are your top stories. The Fed raises rates for the first time since 2023 in defiance of President Trump, while bonds bounce back as traders signal growing confidence in Fed Chair Kevin Warsh. The U.S. president threatens heavy tariffs on Europe if he deems the EU's push for a special relationship with Canada to be a hostile act. Plus, the King and AI, the British monarch seeks assurance from some of the most critical figures in artificial intelligence that they can keep their tech under control. Now, more on that story and King Charles's meeting with tech bosses in Scotland follows warnings of an existential threat from AI. In a moment, we'll be talking about the global state of AI with Azim Azhar, Exponential View, a platform dedicated to in-depth technology analysis. But first, let's discuss the latest with Shona Ghosh, our EMEA tech editor. Shona, you always give me the news that, well, I usually don't really want because it scares me, but this could be encouraging. I mean, who do we know is attending the King's gathering?
2: So we know the CEO of NVIDIA is going, Jensen Huang, also OpenAI's CFO, Sarah Friar, and then the former CEO and co-founder of DeepMind, Demis Hassabis, are openly confirmed to be there. Some of the others are a little more under wraps. I know there were attempts to get other senior leaders there, but those are the three big guns who are confirmed.
1: I mean, we've talked about regulation for the last couple of days. We know that President Trump has said, no way, Jose, this is not something that he wants. It's quite unusual, actually, to have a monarch, the king of, you know, King Charles, involved in AI.
2: A little. He's taken an interest before. So he gave a sort of pre-taped speech in 2023, which is when the UK held this big flagship AI safety summit at Bletchley Park. And he made some comments at that time about AI safety and urgently controlling the technology. So, you know, unusually, given sort of his wider known interests, he's also taken an interest in AI safety, making sure it's going to be safe enough for mankind. And he also, as probably royal fans know, is quite interested in the environment. And there's obviously an environmental element there in terms of emissions and the construction of data centers. So all subjects, I suspect, will come up later today.
1: Shona, thank you so much. Shona Ghosh there, Bloomberg's EMEA tech editor. Now, from bubble fears to impact on jobs and now a debate on slowing down the technology, of course, the debate about the future of AI has been dominating the global agenda. Plenty to discuss with Azim Azhar, founder of tech-focused research firm Exponential View. Azim, it's so great to have you here, actually. It's been a while since we caught up. Are you worried? Are you really worried about what we could see? Or, you know, the discussion over the last 10 days, has it been overhyped?
3: Well, I'm extremely confused, like many people are. I mean, who could have imagined that one tweet would have been read by 200 million people, which was a tweet from this mathematician saying he saw imminent risks, perhaps a 10% chance that AI would eliminate humanity, and he had just left one of the big AI labs. I think that what this does is it really raises the importance of how we think about this technology, because the AI companies have largely avoided any sense of responsibility for what their systems do. No. And I think that what the benefit that we can get out of all of this is delivering a regime of different sorts, whether it's regulation, whether it is compliance, whether it's liability, that provides a safer, more reliable technology, which is exactly what we as consumers and business owners want.
1: But as you, I mean, for me, the problem is that actually 200 million people looked at that tweet because they don't understand it, right? And it's a little bit like when, you know, there was worries about nuclear. It's something that the bosses, the people at the top, the prime minister, should be dealing with.
3: That's right.
1: Can anything be done if the U.S. doesn't play ball?
3: I think quite a lot can be done. I mean, let's also recognize now that more Americans are worried, a majority of Americans are worried about AI as an existential risk to humanity. That's just great recent survey data in the last couple of days. But there are things that can be done without the heavy hand of the kind of regulation I think that business leaders don't like. The first is that the labs can put more effort into the safety and the alignment of their models, their AI models. Now, that is necessary, but it's not sufficient.
1: Right.
3: If you look at the things that happened over this summer, famously, OpenAI had some of its AI systems hack another AI company called Hugging Face. But if you look at the way in which that hack emerged, there were traditional cybersecurity measures that OpenAI hadn't taken. Now, it's not to say that those on their own would have been sufficient, but it's all about how do you create layers and layers of defense around a technology that is, even when it's used in benign ways, has got a chance of going awry.
1: I mean, you've done some great research on how much the AI economy is worth, right? It's gone up like this.
3: Yeah.
1: How much is it worth now? And is it a money problem that actually if you have so much money, they don't want to slow it down?
3: No, there's more than enough money. I mean, in our latest data, we reckon that the AI economy, excluding China, is running at over $200 billion a year on an annualized basis. And if you look back from July 12 months, it's $140 billion in a trading 12-month basis. It's more than tripling every year, and it's growing faster. We had expected the growth rate to slow down this year, but it didn't. It sped up. And that growth is coming from mainstream businesses, particularly in the United States, starting to get their grips with this technology and finding that it can be useful.
1: Where's China in this?
3: So the Chinese market is probably a quarter the size of the global ex-China market. A lot of consumers, but also a lot of businesses, because we're seeing in China businesses wanting to apply AI in very, very practical ways, including, of course, around the sort of physical robotics as well.
1: So when you look at the complex now, what do you think will happen? Will anything happen, come out of it, or is it just talks and at some point there's going to be, do we need like a NATO-type institution for AI?
3: Look, with any technology, Francine, we can't understand the exact risk until we start to run into it, right? So regulation co-evolves with the risk. And I think the useful thing is that we've raised the issues, and now what we need is some dynamism around that co-evolution, which is, okay, we've seen this problem, for example, with agents hacking other websites. Now let's figure out why that happened and specifically who should be responsible and what intervention is required. It would be great if there was a NATO or something that could be enforceable, but let's not wait for that. Let's get started, right now.
1: I mean, I think there are a lot of people that feel uneasy with the fact that there's so much power in private hands. Because, before this revolution, a lot of the change and the power was always in government hands, which you could argue, look, it's not necessarily any better. But do you see that changing?
3: Well, I think the problem with the concentration is really, really significant, with essentially OpenAI and Anthropic being the ones who are driving a lot of the debate and have not just the capital, but they have the scientific research. They also have the networks of influence. I mean, a lot of the researchers who are outside of these companies, who are checking the work of these companies, are professionally connected to OpenAI and Anthropic. So it's a little bit like you used to work at an airline company, you now work at the FAA. Well, that's a revolving door. It doesn't work in other industries. It's not clear it will work in AI.
1: So how would you do it?
3: Well, I think what you need to do is you need to check these conflicts of interest, and we need to find and fund groups who can be third-party groups looking into the activities of these firms. And we have to ask questions about essentially conflicts of interest, patterns of influence, and social relationships that might hinder the job of an assessor or an evaluator or a regulator.
1: No, Azim, but that's, that would be ideal in many walks of life, but there's, usually there's not enough money or time thrown at these things.
3: Well, there is enough money because there's $229 billion on an annualized basis, revenue growing.
1: So you would take it from the companies?
3: Well, I mean, the industry ought to be covering the costs of its own risks, liabilities, and damage. I mean, that's what we expect of every industry. And there's enough money coming in.
1: Azim, when you look at the next, 6 to 12 months, are we going to have, again, these fears? Does it have an impact on, the midterms? Does it have an impact on politics, on how heads of state react? Or, again, is it just going to be, in the bubble?
3: It's not contained. It's escaped its containment now. It will be a midterm issue. It was going to be a midterm issue around data centers. It's now going to be a midterm issue around this catastrophic risk. It'll be a midterm issue around AI and job loss, and politicians will absolutely step in. But I think we have to realize that American businesses and businesses across Europe rather like this technology. No. I was in Las Vegas 10 days ago. I asked 200 American IT directors, CIOs, how many of you are getting results from AI? And 95% of the hands went up. When I'd asked that question a year ago, it was a quarter of the hands. No. So it's hard to imagine businesses wanting to stop their investment plans at this point.
1: But so if we stop the technology now, right? Is there enough to make us that 20% more productive? Is it enough to cover their costs with businesses actually having a revenue on what they spend?
3: The AI labs have built technologies that are more powerful than any business can adopt right now. So I don't think it makes much difference if the pace with which they push out these so-called frontier models slows down, because businesses in Europe and the United States are actually struggling to absorb last year's models, let alone this year's, let alone the ones that would be released next year. So I don't think it really has an impact on that revenue trajectory.
1: Where's Europe in all of this? Where's the UK in all of this?
3: Well, I think the UK has, you know, got these great assets, but obviously we're a small country. We've got about a couple of gigawatts of data center power. That number needs to quadruple by 2030. Businesses are leaning forward into all of this, but clearly we've been dependent on an American technology stack for 30 years. I mean, and you have to start somewhere. It's better to have started 30 years ago, but starting today.
1: Do you take, I mean, you know, I hear in the corridors, especially of like security analysts, that, you know, we should start thinking about a kill switch, that actually if these are American companies under, you know, American administration, and you don't know how far they'll go to punish Europe if something were to happen on trade. Mm-hmm. Would you think about that?
3: I think you have to think about that. I think that the lessons from what has happened over the last 2 or 3 years, and I think in, you know, in Ukraine as well, if you have a dependency on even on an ally, the ally can be mercurial. They can use it to try to extract concessions. Now, you're not going to get fully fledged sovereignty in the way an international lawyer thinks about this, because the dependencies are too great. But what you can do is you can create optionality. You can say, well, I've got a couple of options for my AI models because I've got some open source ones. I have got my own data center infrastructure. I may not have my own chips today, but maybe I'll have some chips in a few years. And all of that optionality gives you a few more chips at the bargaining table.
1: Azeem, thank you so much. Also, mercurial is actually my word of the day. I love that word. Azeem Azar, founder of Exponential View. Now, the World Economic Forum says global gender parity is still 120 years away. The organization's global gender gap index has narrowed to 69.4%, the best in two decades. Women now hold 19% of chief executive officer positions, but political parity remains almost two centuries away. I discussed all of these findings with Sadia Zahidi, managing director at the World Economic Forum.
4: If you look at the overall 20 years, every time there's a crisis, it's essentially women's roles that are lost faster. We saw that with the pandemic. We've seen that with what's happening now in terms of geopolitics. You're starting to see that pulling back in some of the Gulf countries, for example. And I think what it comes down to, and this is anecdotal, right? We can't say this from the data, but we tend to revert to traditional models of leadership during periods of shock and crisis. And I think that's what we're seeing consistently.
1: Is there something that you said out of all of your years of experience that you say, actually, this would make things a little bit better? Are there policies in again, either sectors or governments that could make a difference?
4: I mean, certainly workplaces need to change. Certainly there are many parts of the world where there have been over 2,000 legal reforms since the 1970s that have improved the legal rights for women. But it's really about implementing them and putting them in place. So some of those things need to happen. But I would say if we're headed into this new economy, then we need a totally new approach to talent. So let's look at AI. This is a sector that is only recently booming, but it's amazing how quickly it's essentially replicated the patterns of the past. So only 1 in 5 engineers is a woman, and there tend to be concentrated where there is more female talent. It tend to be people in data annotation roles, for example, which is the lowest skilled work in the AI industry. So when it comes to the game changers, I think it's really about changing those sectors that are going to be shaping the new economy.
1: I mean, does AI actually make it more difficult for women to have a fairer chance?
4: I mean, you're absolutely right that there is that other impact, too. It's not just about who's in the industry, but it's also about what is AI doing to the labor market more broadly. And women do tend to be more represented in those professions that are likely to get disrupted by AI. But I think the key message here is none of this is inevitable. None of this is set in stone. We need not think that just because it took this long up until now that it absolutely will take 120 years. I think there are levers to pull, and one of those is ensuring that more women are going into the professions of the future and that there's more gender disaggregated view to reskilling and upskilling.
1: How's Europe doing?
4: So Europe is definitely one of the regions that is overall doing quite well. It's tended to occupy about 70% of the top 10 rankings over the last 20 years. And if the pattern of change of the past holds into the future, it's going to be the second region that will reach parity in about 70 years, which is maybe just about in the lifetime of the next generation.
1: When you look at the world economy, we talk about disruptions. It's AI, it's, you know, data centers, valuations, but you don't really know where they go. It's oil prices, inflation. What are you seeing?
4: So we have our next chief economist outlook coming out actually next week in New York. And I'm going to give you just a hint of what is going to be in there. What the chief economists are telling us is that they are a lot more positive about the state of the global economy this September than they were, let's say, back in May, because they've seen a lot more resilience overall in the economy. But when it comes to looking at the nature of future shocks and uncertainty and fragmentation, they expect that to continue to grow. And they're not particularly positive about how much longer this type of resilience can last. That said, they are giving credit to some of the fiscal expansion that most governments have put in place over the last few years, ever since this series of successive shocks. They're quite impressed with how quickly supply chains are diversifying and how quickly businesses have responded. They're less impressed with how things are going, for example, in terms of national preparedness. And they're certainly worried about the cost of living crisis that is likely to hit people more as high prices continue.
1: And there must be, is there a direct correlation actually between, you know, the gender gap and strong economies?
4: Yeah, so this is a very interesting one. So certainly investing in all of your human capital, and especially with the type of economies that we're now in, leads to more competitive, higher growth, more resilient and sustainable economies. But that need not be an excuse either. So we found that countries have been able to pull ahead on gender equality, whether they're very low income countries or whether they're very high income countries. So you need not wait to become a high income country to be able to invest in gender equality. But if you invest in gender equality, you're likely to grow faster.
1: I mean, talking about gender equality, is it time for the WEF to have a strong female lead at the head of the World Economic Forum?
4: Well, I can't speak for our board of trustees, but if I were to look at a lot of the reports that are out there, I hope that there will be good news.
1: Sadia Sahidi, their outgoing managing director of the World Economic Forum, speaking to me earlier. She'll become the director general of IATA in November. Coming up, the chief executive of Goldman Sachs warns of softness this quarter, a day after positive signals from JP Morgan. We'll discuss the divergence on Wall Street next, and this is Bloomberg.

0: on Bloomberg. 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Next week, leaders from the world's two largest economies will come together in Washington, D.C. with geopolitical stability and the future of global trade on the line.
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2: The conversations that matter, the insights you need. This is The Pulse, and I'm Francine Lacroix here in London. Now, the chief executive of Goldman Sachs has cautioned that the bank's fixed income business is softer than in past quarters, with expenses running higher across the firm. Well, David Solomon's warning comes after Bank of America said trading revenue would be flat this quarter, while JP Morgan says it's expecting gains. Well, let's get more from our Steve Aron. Steve, good morning. So what's leading this Wall Street divergence?
3: So it's mostly a divergence between actually equities trading and fixed income trading. These banks, most of them have said equities trading, which has been really booming this year, continues to do pretty well. And fixed income trading, not so much. Solomon himself, the Goldman Sachs CEO you just quoted, he said it's to do with the rates environment. There's still uncertainty where banks, central banks will go. The Fed obviously now raised. He said once there's more certainty, people will feel more comfortable trading these securities. And that actually, now that we're still in the third quarter, may lead to a better outcome in the end.
2: Do we expect that to be mirrored in Europe?
3: I would think so. So, yes, even in Europe, some of these trends have been taking place. Equities trading doing pretty well, and fixed income trading not so much. Less pronounced than in the U.S. European banks have had a lesser effect, but still visible. And if that continues now, then in all likelihood, UBS would stand to benefit, which has a strong equities trading business, while a bank such as Deutsche Bank, with a big focus on fixed income trading, could do less well.
2: Steve, thanks so much. Bloomberg's Steve Aron's there with the very latest, of course, on banks. Now, the Bank of England widely expected to hold interest rates at today's interest rate meeting. It is this as it watches for signs that rising inflation is feeding through to higher wages. Let's get more with Fran Ram, our cross-asset strategist at Bloomberg MLive. Ven, so good to speak to you, especially on a BOE day. So what are you looking for in today's decision?
4: Morning, Francine. Great to be talking to you. I think that, you know, the markets are looking for a few things, because this is not a meeting that's going to be accompanied by a press conference, by a traditional press conference. So the guidance will come down to the market's reaction function will come down to their guidance and also the vote split. I mean, last month we got a 6-3 split, and whether that ranks grow to 6-4 is going to be interesting. And I would also be watching what the Bank of England says regarding its intent to be raising rates, whether they are inclined to raise rates sooner rather than later, because that is something that the chief economist Harp Hill mentioned recently. And also the third thing I would be watching for is the bond sales, active QT, especially at the long end of the curve. There have been reports suggesting that the Bank of England may altogether stop selling long-dated gilts to stem the increase in yields that we have seen in recent weeks. So I wouldn't be surprised if we got that announcement as well. So those three things are fundamentally what I would be watching out for.
2: Ven, what signals might we get on the future rate path given the inflation outlook?
4: Well, I think that they, given the inflation outlook, I think that they may kind of be cautious about further QT, though I think that they've played down the impact of QT on the rate trajectory. But I think that, you know, given all that is happening, I mean, it's been a global sell-off. Given that, I think they would proceed cautiously.
2: So it's also the BOJ tomorrow. What are you watching out for?
4: Well, I think that the BOG's rate hike is already priced in by the market, so I would be very disappointed if they didn't deliver on that hike. But I think what is even more important for the yen is going to be what the BOG's intent is. If they signal back-to-back rate hikes, I think that will cement the yen's gains, nascent gains this month. But if they say that, look, we are going to be cautious, we are going to be raising rates as needed, i.e., if they stick to the pretty much the boilerplate that they've been using all these months, I think that will be a big letdown for the markets, especially in the context of the Fed that has already raised rates yesterday.
2: So, Van, what are you telling me? That if the BOJ tomorrow is not as hawkish as the Fed, then yen weakens?
4: Yes, I think so. Because the Bank of Japan needs to demonstrate urgency in kind of raising rates. If you see all the other major central banks, they are somewhere close to the neutral rate, but the Bank of Japan faces the biggest gap against the neutral rate, and they need to be raising rates very quickly to get there. And if they show that intent tomorrow, I think that the yen will respond to that. But if they say that, look, we will further pace of increases will depend on how the economy evolves, that's a big letdown. That'll send the yen lower.
2: Van, how do you think Kevin Warsh did yesterday?
4: I think he did a good job. I think that, you know, the onus was upon him to prove that he intends to walk the talk. And he did yesterday. He showed that he's willing to take the hard decisions, even though that went against what Trump wanted him to do. And I think that the fact that they've raised the neutral rate, real neutral rate, to 120 basis points, that is very significant. And that has been glossed over by the markets. I think that's an important step. And also the fact that they are showing one more rate increase this year is significant, and it shows the intent to curb inflation.
2: Van, thank you so much, as ever, for coming on The Pulse. Van Ram, their cross-asset strategist at Bloomberg MLive. Now, coming up a little bit later, Ed Yardeni of Yardeni Research joins Bloomberg Surveillance at 1 p.m. London time. That conversation coming after he cut his, well, year-end forecast for the S&P 500. So I know that's going to be a great conversation on Fed and, of course, some of the calls on some of the big indices. Up next, it's Bloomberg Brief. Overall, a little bit of a sigh of relief, certainly when it comes to global bond yields retreating today after the Fed's rate hike, and also after they vowed to tame inflation, that really seemed to calm a very pressured market. This is Bloomberg.

0: flip to disinflation because of AI.
1: The president right now is wrestling with how people feel about the economy. The Fed chair's got to wrestle with what people are doing in the economy. They feel really bad about the economy, what they're doing. I was reading a transcript from one of the financial conferences that took place earlier this week, I think from a Capital One executive, and they were talking about just how strong this consumer was. You saw it in the retail sales as well. You've got a Fed chair that needs to confront that. You've got a president that needs to confront the feelings. And right now, there's a massive spread between how people are spending and how they feel about the economy.
2: And ultimately, how do you do that other than say, this is the wrong decision, it's terrible, people feel terrible, and then essentially giving a green light to do whatever you want and saying, I want an independent Federal Reserve. They can do whatever they want. It's the way of trying to bridge that gap, which is why people on Wall Street are treating it essentially as noise.
1: Julian, it's good to see you, buddy. As always, thanks for being here. The day after, the Federal Reserve hiked interest rates for the first time in about 3 years. Up next on the program, we'll catch up with Angelo Zeno of CFRA as OpenAI discloses new security incidents. Plus, Shahira has your morning movers. Lennar shares falling on an earnings miss. That name is down in the pre-market by more than 2%.

0: is everything.
1: Lisa, who I have a tremendous amount of respect for, have worked with for a long time, is so extensively researched ahead of the programme that in the commercial break she's now looking at how much cake pops cost.
2: Yes, you see seasonal specialties. Unicorn or hedgehog cake pop can potentially range to cost more than $4 a cake pop.
1: Is that what they're charging at Starbucks?
2: Well, if you get a unicorn cake pop.
1: I don't go to Starbucks, so I wouldn't know.
2: I haven't bought a unicorn cake pop.
1: Is that on the counter at the front?
2: Yeah, so it's very enticing for those who are drawn in by those types of things.
1: Got it.
2: And then it's just like this extra thing on top of the half-calf, half-decaf.
1: That's inflation promo. That's the real stuff.
2: This is the issue.
1: That's it.
2: People are getting frustrated about their cake pops, and they're putting in the Webster, Merriam-Webster dictionary.
1: There you go. Futures up this morning by 0.8%. Equities feed on nominal growth. Nominal growth is hot because cake pops are so expensive. The Nasdaq up by 1%. I'm trying to make this work, Bramo.
2: You're crushing it. Yeah. I think that was great.
1: 2s, 10s, and 30s this morning. Yields shaping up as follows. Yields at the front end of the curve retreating, still around 470. 10s down by 6 basis points this morning, 496. How much of the long end move is about the move in oil? Lisa talked about that. How much of it is about this Fed getting back some credibility? Brent at 103, WTI around 100. Under surveillance this morning, backing the Fed chair.
3: Interest rates are too high. They're not appropriate. I talked to Kevin. And I said, you might as well vote with the board because it's not going to matter. The board is very hostile. They're very political. They're doing the wrong thing. They're a bunch of politicians. We should be paying the lowest interest rate anywhere in the world.
1: So here's the latest this morning. The president maintaining confidence in Fed Chair Kevin Warsh and instead blaming the Fed's, quote, hostile board for the unanimous decision to hike interest rates. Bloomberg's Tyler Kendall has more. Hey, Tyler.
4: Hey, John, good morning. Well, as you heard, President Trump says that he's standing by his Fed chair and that actually the pair spoke before the decision was announced. Right there, he outlined that he claimed to have told Kevin Warsh that he should go along and vote with the board, alleging that they are politically motivated against him, even as we repeatedly hear from the Fed chair himself that they are focused on the economic fundamentals. That includes pointing to geopolitical risks as contributing to inflation, as there's been little movement on the diplomatic front when it comes to the conflict in the Middle East. In fact, President Trump himself said yesterday that Iran appears nowhere near close to striking a deal. The president also, of course, went on to reiterate his claims that U.S. borrowing costs should be the lowest in the world, even as we know a range of factors contribute. Now, for his end, Kevin Warsh didn't detail any conversations he's had or hasn't had with President Trump, though he did say that the economy appears to be strengthening and that there is an attitude of optimism on the FOMC. Of course, though, the decision yesterday did defy President Trump's threat that he could escalate his tariff policies if monetary policy isn't eased. John, that marks just one in what has been a recent flurry of proposals and threats from the president as voters and polling continue to say that the economy remains the number one frustration as we get closer.

0: higher for longer oil prices increase the odds that some of that inflationary pressures from energy will spill over into core prices. We have not a one-and-done situation here with the Fed. The bond market's concerning. My friends, the bond vigilantes, have kind of gone wild all around the world.
1: We are not one-and-done. The words of Ed Yardeni of Yardeni Research. Many people expect there are more to come, including from the BOJ, coming up tomorrow, going into the weekend. Equity futures right now in the S&P 500. Equity futures session highs. Look at this, up by 1.2% on the S&P, higher by 1.6% on the Nasdaq. More rate hikes from the Federal Reserve on the horizon, maybe one, maybe two. Look at the front end of the curve. Two's well priced for that already. So yields coming in at the front end, down 5 basis points, 4.68 on twos. On tens, a nice rally at the long end today. We're down by 6 on tens at 4.95.90, down by 4 on 30s at 5.31. Two pillars for that today. We've got a move over in the UK. Twos, tens and 30s on gilts look like this. Big rally at the long end, a tweak to QT at the Bank of England, scrapping their long-end bond sales. 30s this morning, down by 11 basis points now on a 30-year in the UK. Throw in crude as well in this move. WTI and Brent, that retreat there. All of that, Bramo, helping to support the bond market today.
2: If I told you that we were going to have a synchronized global hiking cycle and that bond and stock markets would rip, would you have believed me yesterday?
1: Shocked.
2: I mean, this
1: I
2: is
1: love that game, Bramo.
2: I know you do, so I thought that we would play it again because ultimately that is where we are this morning. How much is it helped out by crude? How much is it just regaining credibility in the face of inflation?
1: It's not one undone, and we're all positioned for more, essentially, not just from the BOJ, but from the Federal Reserve too. And equities this morning up nicely.
2: Not looking at this as something that is going to be restrictive or the pain speech that we heard in Jackson Hole a number of years ago.
1: Let's get you some single names, some morning movers behind the equity market story beneath the index. Yahara has more. Hey, Yahara.
3: Hi, John. Exactly. And it is tech that is helping to lift this market as we see both the chip makers and the hyperscalers up this morning. And it is an interesting move because we've seen quite the divergence in the last quarter with the Mag 7 up 8% while chip stocks down more than 20%. And that, of course, has to do with those calls to slow down AI developments. I will also say that NVIDIA is getting an extra boost, now up 2% in the pre-market as Jensen Huang speaks over in Scotland, saying that NVIDIA plans to sell twice as many chips next year as it did this year. Sticking with the AI rally, we are seeing Nebius shares up nearly 10% in the pre-market. This is a neo cloud, so of course, it rents out computing capacity, and reportedly it's raising prices to use some of its NVIDIA chips by 20%. It underscores the pricing power these companies have as demand for their services continues to rise. And we end on another neocloud, and this one is sort of caught in a tug of war, wanting to rally with the rest of the tech trade. It was positive earlier, but now down 2%, and that is CoreWeave. The neocloud plans to raise $3 billion through convertible bonds, and it could sell up to 35 million new shares over time. And of course, that potentially dilutes existing shareholders, so that's why we're seeing some weakness. John?
1: Yahara, thank you. Thanks for this morning. Let's get to this equity market move then. No weakness at the index level today. Session highs up by more than 1% on the S&P. Stocks rallying even after the Fed hinted there were more rate hikes on the horizon. Julie Beale of Ken Anderson Rundink writing, it sounds like we're on track for one more increase this year, none in 27. To me, that's pretty dovish. Julie joins us now for more. Julie, what was dovish about that meeting, that news conference, and how bullish is it leaving you?
4: I think mostly when I look at the dot plot, it was surprising to me how benign it looked like the rate increases were by the rest of the Fed governors. You know, I think Chair Warsh is really trying to keep everything as close to the vest as possible, and he's doing that so he has the most latitude to make movements and not get anyone mad about it. I think the problem is it's really hard to put the genie back in the bottle when it comes to information. And so, you know, all of us are poised to understand what is the body language and what is the reaction function, which we still don't really have.
1: Wall Street's perception of him is all over the place and keeps changing. Judy, we've had people come on the program today suggesting he's more hawkish than the rest of the committee. Do you see it that way?
4: I think that the problem is that we just don't know. And, you know, it's a little bit unusual because it's been a long time since he was on the Fed. And so we'd have less information to go by in terms of what is the information that he really cares about in terms of guiding his decision making. Right. So, you know, that's the real struggle. And I think that's what people are really looking for is we would like more guidance on the reaction function. And we would like more transparency on that because that's what we've had for a long time. And I think his argument of we want the market to be able to sort that out on its own, I think that's fine. But the problem is we've been set up in an environment where we always have that information, right? Like, I've been married to a man. I'm now married to a woman. There's a lot more information sharing. If you took that away, that would be tough. I don't need to know every little thing that my wife does, but I do need to know what makes her mad. And I think that's what we're asking for. We just want to know what's going to make you move one way or the other.
2: Julie, just overall, would a dovish hiking cycle make you more bullish on equities just based on the economic resilience in the economy?
4: I think that, look, if we are in a cycle where the reason why we're able to keep rates lower is because we're able to have strong levels of, you know, unemployment remaining benign and strong levels of economic growth without any kind of inflation, then, yeah, of course, that's absolutely positive for the equities and economic markets. It's just the problem is that where we see inflation right now in terms of services makes that much, much harder to do. If it were just a function of oil prices are driving prices higher throughout the, you know, good cycle, I would feel differently. But services are just so strong. And to me, it's really difficult to say productivity is going to be the white knight. It's still probably too early to put that on AI's shoulders.
1: I'm just happy that Bramo had the follow-up question there, Julie, and not me. Different podcast.
2: Well, yeah, we could have a discussion about communication.
1: Different conversation.
2: But that will be a different conversation about communication tactics.
1: We'll have that therapy session another time. Julie, thank you. Thanks for making time for us. Julie Field there of Kayne Anderson Rudnick on communication, Bramo, and the differences between different leaders.
2: Yeah, well, ultimately, this is a market that's going to have to get used to Kevin Warsh. And clearly, they seem to be endorsing what he did yesterday, much more so than the last time.
1: Equities, strong move. Going into the cash open about 34 minutes away. Coming up tomorrow, Max Kettner of HSBC, always bullish. Aditya Bhave of Bank of America, Nadia Lovell of UBS, Ginny Sun of Citi from New York City this morning. Good morning. Thank you for choosing Bloomberg TV. This was

0: Let's get you some top calls from the sell side. With that is Nora Melinda. Hey, Nora.
1: Hey, Danny. Some adjustments on Wall Street. First up, Bernstein downgrading Palo Alto Networks to market perform and saying that after an 100% plus run for many cybersecurity names this year, the stock now looks fairly valued. And from cybersecurity to transport, Citizens upgrading J.B. Hunt to market outperform from market perform and pointing to the stock's 18% pullback since its July earnings report, while management says demand remains strong across the business. And finally, a quick look at rideshare company Lyft, Guggenheim downgrading the stock to neutral from buy and citing lower volume forecasts and what it sees as a limited path to catalysts ahead. Those are your top calls. Danny?
0: Nora, thank you so much. Let's get more on autos this morning. And shares of Lucid are higher after news the company is teaming up with Bolt to bring 25,000 self-driving cars to Europe. The cars will use NVIDIA technology to power the autonomous driving system. So pleased to say that for more on this, we're joined by the man himself, Lucid CEO Silvio Napoli and Bloomberg Tech co-host Ed Ludlow. Ed.
2: Good morning, Danny. Good morning, Silvio. Congratulations, Silvio. I mean, to me, this seems like your gateway into Europe for robotaxi, right? So with Bolt, one of a number of robotaxi deals, is there some exclusivity here? And what's the timeline for you to get a Lucid robotaxi into the continent?
3: Good morning, Ed. Thanks for having me. This is indeed a very important announcement that we made today together with Bolt. It is, most importantly, a validation of the strategy we announced just a month ago together with our Q2 results. So yes, there is Europe, but most importantly, this is a demonstration of our ability to execute in delivering on using our technology platform, not only in exceptional electric vehicles, but also in other technologies, starting with robotaxi. To your question about exclusivity, as you know, we have an ongoing project with Uber, extremely important, which is due to launch either end this year or beginning next year. So there is no exclusivity, but it's really about building on our platform and our experience and having two companies joining together. We bring EVs technology and they bring the European platform.
2: Silver, a question you get a lot at the moment is what's your priority? Right. So if you think about the deals you've done, Bolt today, Uber, and what you're going to do with Gravity, the mid-sized platform in 2027, at the end of the day, do most of those units go to being robo-taxis or do they go to the consumer? Where is demand the greatest and where do you prioritize sending them?
3: So demand is on both. So Lucid was never designed to be only an EV company. It started as a technology company, actually back with batteries, then went into EVs. And today, this idea that we can grow in two separate markets and possibly more using that technology, that's what makes, I think, a platform extremely strong.
0: So what about the split then? If I can just jump in for a moment, what would be the split then if you have both of them between your consumer business and these B2B announcements that you're making over robotaxis and AVs?
3: Well, the future will tell us. We don't have an exact split. The fact is the robotaxi market is at the beginning, is going to grow exponentially. One talks about a $1 trillion market, out of which $600 billion will be for EV makers. So this is going to be a fast growth. At the same time, EVs are a turning point. And yes, at the moment, the situation is not great, but it's going to come back very strongly. And so I'm confident at the end, it will play out successfully. But I'd like to stress, it's not going to be only robotaxi and EVs. Our intention is to bring our technology to as many value-creating segments as possible.
2: Silvio, last month, you said that Lucid needed some tough medicine. Doctor, have you worked out what the prescription is yet?
3: Yes, we have, Ed, and thank you for remembering this. So we clearly set out our three priorities, which is cash and cost, customer and quality, culture and team. Together with that, we defined four most twin projects, which are the robotaxi project together with Uber and Nuro, which is the launch of a mid-size platform, the completion of our factory in Saudi Arabia, and of course, the launch of our mid-size platform coming in next year. So it is an exciting time, and the tough medicine had to be started already early on. We had a reduction in force. On my second day on the job, we reduced capacity in our factory in Arizona. We simplified the structure by reducing by half the reports to me, create a new team, brought new talent on board. So I don't know if it's tough medicine, but definitely it is very intense, and that's the way it should be.
0: Silvio, surely it's incredibly complicated by recent geopolitical events, considering your mid-sized platforms, at least initially, are expected to be built out of Saudi. How does the most recent escalation in Iran hurting the Saudi east-west pipeline, how does that impact your timeline?
3: As I mentioned in Q2, I'm extremely impressed by how our team, together with support with the Saudi government authorities, has helped us bringing our factory forward. Today, in fact, our factory is nearing completion, and I look forward to having just a grand opening next year. At the moment, I would say we are very pleased, and in fact, the market in Saudi Arabia is also very strong.
2: You brought in Alex Partners, right, to help you look at what was going wrong and make a new plan. Are Alex Partners still there, Silvio, or is their work completed? And what was their conclusion on your plan for Robotaxi?
3: The work with Alex Partners has been concluded. Their work was focused on reducing cost. Our clear target of reducing our cash consumption by $1.4 billion was developed together with them. They helped us putting it in motion. And now that we are with this new team focusing on that, we moved on and the project has been wrapped up.
2: Let me end the conversation by asking you, what is Lucid today? To your mind, Silvio, you know, for lots of people, it's a vehicle, pardon the expression, for Saudi Arabia, you know, an investment that they use as a hedge against their own energy future. You're moving into Robotaxi. You've just told us, you know, consumer is still there. We're still going to sell cars to individuals. But in aggregate, what do you think Lucid is?
3: Lucid is a splendid technology-based company which we're building into an American icon. Born as a battery company, which then morphed into an exceptional EV with unique driving experience, and now building its future on the same technology with robotaxis, and I look forward to having many more technologies.
0: Silvio, we really appreciate your time this morning. Thank you so much for joining us on this announcement. That's Lucid CEO Silvio Napoli. And a huge thank you to Bloomberg Tech's Ed Ludlow as well. Ed, we will see you in just over an hour's time for Bloomberg Technology. Coming up, more tech for you. CoreWeave proposes a $3 billion debt sale to keep building AI infrastructure. That's coming up next. You're watching Open Interest.

0: and this is Bloomberg. Over 20 minutes into your trading day, and the rally continues off of yesterday, which we saw the lowest level for this equity market since July. We're up by nearly 1% for the S&P. The NASDAQ is outperforming. I guess it becomes a higher beta play against what U.S. yields are doing. And just on that point, we are looking at yields come down. They had picked up yesterday. We saw, again, the highest level of the 10-year post-2007. But that eases this morning down 6.5 basis points, and no small part helped by what's happening in oil. Brent crude falling by 3%. Trading just under $103 a barrel. So I mentioned tech is having a good day. NVIDIA, those shares are up by 2%. Apple a little bit weaker. Boeing falling 0.33%. Had fallen yesterday with warnings from Kelly Ortberg about some of their production and some of their targets. American Airlines shares are up 2.7% off the back of that fall in oil prices. Nebius does well. Again, the AI trade broadly doing well today, up 3%. But CoreWeave announcing a $3 billion convertible bond offering, trying to raise more money as they typically do in order to fund their AI build out. David, those shares down 4%.
1: All right, Danny, let's discuss the AI trade with Bloomberg Intelligence Global Head of Tech Research, Mandeep Singh. Mandeep, great to speak with you. Let's start with CoreWeave, if we could, and I look at the reporting on the announcement this morning. Proceeds will be used for general corporate purposes with a portion set aside for a series of derivative agreements related to the offering. Talk, if you would, just about the motivations here and the degree to which they make sense to you.
2: I mean, the neoclouds right now have to raise more money to, you know, keep building the infrastructure, which is the basis for how they're going to serve the backlog. So from that perspective, CoreWeave has a good visibility into what the consumers, their customers are asking for, which are the hyperscalers. And if they have to rent out capacity, then they need to keep building the gigawatts. So all of the, I guess, the funds that they're raising through the debt offering are aimed at putting more gigawatts live over the course of the next 12 months.
0: So CoreWeave continues to raise money. Every sort of indication we've gotten from all the LLMs is that they're going to keep spending. The Information had this story earlier this week that the Anthropic has lined up compute deals that could cost as much as $517 billion, far above what investors expected through 2029. Mandeep, is there necessary tension in this, what's happening with money on the ground, in the narrative that AI production and models that they need to slow?
2: I think the underlying assumption here is even if the pace of the models were to slow, there is a supply-demand mismatch right now where companies want to use more tokens, more capacity, even with the existing models. And assuming the pace of the model slows, still you have to close that supply-demand gap. And that's why everyone is continuing to invest in infrastructure because they know there is that supply-demand gap. So to my mind, yes, you know, and these companies don't even agree. So if you look at Meta and NVIDIA, they're on the other side of it. They want to continue the pace of development as well. Whereas the likes of Anthropic, OpenAI, and SpaceX, they are saying we should slow down. So they don't agree on the pace of development, but everyone agrees that there is a supply-demand gap, and that's why they continue to build.
1: And Deep, let me just ask you about the moment we're in when it comes to these hyperscalers, when it comes to these AI companies. It's a confessional moment, as I see. We have OpenAI coming out this morning saying there's been some misalignment. I believe that's the term of art that these companies use to talk about when their models do things that they're not supposed to with human information. What do you make of the degree to which they're being confessional and sort of the alignment surrounding misalignment, them kind of coming together here? What does that mean, broadly speaking, for their business models?
2: I mean, for me, this is a PR exercise in terms of getting ahead. If something happens to critical infrastructure anywhere, whether it's your utility, hospitals, electricity, grid, anything, that's where, and if one of these model companies are involved, they want to say, look, we said that it is risky and, you know, we need to focus on misalignment. So they really want to be ahead of anything bad happening in terms of critical infrastructure.
0: And the market just prescribes them a few Hail Marys and we get over it, right? Hey, Mandeep, thank you so much for joining us. Great to see you. That's Mandeep Singh on our Bloomberg Intelligence Tech team. Coming up in hour two of Bloomberg Open Interest, Emily Rowland from Manulife John Hancock will join us post-Fed decision and market rally. Plus, we talk fragrance and the state of consumers with Interparfum CEO. And Smriti Popenoe from Dynex discusses the mortgage market as rates near 7%. You're watching Open Interest.

0: Bloomberg. Context changes everything.
1: From New York City for our viewers worldwide, I'm Scarlett Fu, and this is Real Yield. Coming up, the Fed unanimously delivers a 25 basis point hike, marking the first rate increase in more than 3 years. The central bank passing the market's credibility test as the hike in dot plot signal policymakers are committed to bringing inflation down to their 2% target. And U.S. credit concerns ramp up as traders anticipate higher borrowing costs, with yield on junk-rated corporate debt jumping to a 16-month high. We begin with the big issue, higher for longer, making a comeback.
2: This is the beginning of a rate hiking cycle. They've signaled two already. That's important. And they don't want to get ahead of themselves.
3: I think it is important that it was a unanimous decision. We had 17 folks indicating, I think, another rate hike later this year.
4: Core PCE was tracking about 0.23% based on our numbers for the month of August, which is kind of in line with what Waller said was in the area where they could sit back and hold reliably. But the market took them there. The market wanted them to hike, and they had to deliver it.
5: I think what we see is that inflation is not moving down fast enough for the Fed. They've lost some patience, I think, with that progress that they were seeing, or lack of progress. And therefore, it is very clear that they feel they need to act.
1: And that brings us to our chart of the week. Traders repricing the odds of future rate increases as policymakers signaled there's more tightening to come. So the implied probability of an October hike, and that would be the white line here, is now pretty much a coin toss, just almost 51%, even though that would be days before the midterm elections. When it comes to a December rate hike, traders now see about 73% odds. That is the blue line here up at the very top. And looking ahead to 2027, we're looking at just above 1 in 3 odds for a January hike. That's the yellow line. And as for next March, we're looking at about 2 in 3 odds. That is your purple line right here. Now, let's dig into all of this with our credit roundtable. Actually, you know what? We have a comment from one of our experts. Let's listen in.
6: Inflation remains elevated. Today's policy action will support a timelier return to the committee's 2% goal. I would be hard-pressed to describe broad financial conditions as restrictive. This view was widely shared by the committee. So we removed a dose of accommodation. I'm not in the forward guidance business. The decision we made today was a sober decision, serious decision, responsible decision. You heard from other people in the dots effectively what their forecasts are. I'm not going to prejudge any future decisions we make.
1: All right, let's dig into all of this with our roundtable. Ed Al-Husseini, portfolio manager at Columbia Threadneedle, and Rebecca Venter. She is senior fixed income client portfolio manager at Vanguard. Let me start with you, Rebecca. What is your confidence that the Fed will be able to stay ahead of inflation? Today's market reaction seems to suggest there is growing optimism. That's the case.
7: Yeah, I think we'd look at how the market responded to yesterday's meeting, all the commentary therein, as giving some confidence in the Fed's credibility and its objective to really tame inflation. We'd also look at what the market has already priced in so far this year. Just take the Bloomberg U.S. aggregate, for example. It's risen the yield about 100 basis points already so far this year. So as we know, the bond market tends to do it. It prices in a little bit of the pain of tightening policy ahead of time. So we feel pretty confident that we're on a bit of a path of a recalibration of policy that can help to tame, you know, the inflation picture we're looking at today.
1: Ed, what did you think of Warsh's framing of the hike, tying it to the economy strengthening more than any kind of concern about the AI boom or the surge in long bond yields?
8: Yeah, I think that was the right way to position it. You know, the big change in the underlying story this year in the U.S. has been the improvement in the labor market. We've been waiting for that improvement to kind of play its way through the economy. We finally got to a point where the upside risk that poses to inflation was impossible to ignore, and so we're starting to see that move. I think that's exactly the right framing. It puts a little bit of distance between what the Fed is doing and the energy story, which is definitely not the case in Europe and the UK.
1: Of course, a big question mark is how the president would react to everything. And he seems to be thinking that this is Kevin Warsh being pressured by the committee, by his fellow FOMC members, rather than him actually making any kind of decision on this. Interest rates in the U.S. should be 1% or less, he says. We are carrying almost every country in the world. Lower the interest rates for the U.S. of A and fast. So this is kind of the consistent tone that we get from the president. Does that even factor into how you think about the Fed's path going forward now, Rebecca, the president jawboning from the sidelines?
7: I think that the Fed has a difficult job. We can always say that and know that it's true. But I think the Fed has been pretty clear over the last couple of meetings that it feels and has observed that the labor market's in a good position. It's stable. So the focus really is on inflation. Mm-hmm. And as Warsh said yesterday, we haven't seen recent trends in inflation that give a lot of confidence it's going to come down on its own without some cooling coming from policy. So I do think that's going to be the Fed's focus, and they've made it pretty clear in following through yesterday that they're committed to that objective.
1: Now, in terms of looking at investment opportunities across the curve, Ed, everyone keeps talking about how this time around for this rate hiking cycle, we've got higher starting yields than, say, the last time around. What does that mean for a sustained rebound in bonds and for long-term allocations?
8: Yeah, it starts to build confidence around the longer part of the curve starting to stabilize. So the more you can take inflation premium out by tightening policy in the front end, the more likely you are to see those 10 and 30-year yields find a ceiling. I think we're at the beginning start, you know, beginning of that process. The big outstanding question is, how high will they go? So mm-hmm. we've got about 100 basis points in the price. Is that going to be enough? No one quite knows that. They're going to have to kind of feel their way through the economy over the next 6 months to answer that question.
7: I'd add one thing there, too. We're talking about this with clients a lot. We talk about what's the break-even yield rise that would put your return in the future in a negative spot or below positive. So we'd actually, you know, we've seen the ag rise 100 basis points. You'd actually have to see that happen almost all over again from the current 5.3% yield for your 12-month return to be negative or to be flat, really. So that cushion is so much bigger for investors today. Mm. We don't necessarily expect rates to rise from here. We think a lot has been priced in. But even if they were to move up a bit, investors have a lot of cushion, and so they can feel more confident owning their fixed income allocation today.
1: They have a lot of cushion, but I wonder if higher bond allocations would end up adding more volatility to portfolios rather than acting as the defensive buffer that they're supposed to act as. What do you think, Ed?
8: Yeah, it's a really interesting question. I mean, if you want the pure yield, you can now get it in the front end of the curve, right? The curve has flattened a lot, so those front end yields have come up. The question for investors is, why would you want to take duration risk stepping out? What purpose does it play in a portfolio? And I think the answer is, really, it's a drawdown in equity risk or credit risk. That's what you're really protecting for. If you want to take out a little bit of protection, step out onto the curve. If you're feeling really conservative, you just want the yield, stay in the front end. And I think that's the knife fight happening in markets at the moment.
1: Rebecca?
7: I would tend to agree. We think that intermediate duration, maturity, fixed income, it works well for long-term investors because you are getting paid to step out the curve a bit today, you know, 100 basis points from money market yields to the 10-year. And then you've got that protection in your portfolio. So that's a great spot for many investors.
1: All right. Thank you to both of you, Ed Al-Husseini of Columbia Threadneedle and Rebecca Venter of Vanguard. Still ahead on Bloomberg Real Yield, we've got our credit roundtable. Sinjin Bohrun of Beach Point Capital Management is in town, and Michael Best of Barings will be joining us. This is Real Yield on Bloomberg.

0: military shipyard. This is Bloomberg.
1: p.m. here in New York. This is the countdown to the close. I'm Romain Bostic.
2: And I'm Isabel Lee.
1: You know, we just got done with the Fed rate meeting yesterday. We had a BOE decision, and now everybody's looking ahead to the BOJ, which should come overnight tonight, U.S. time.
2: It's interesting because it's almost becoming like the BOJ is secondary to the guidance because the market has already priced in a hike. So the real risk is whether Ueda, the governor of the Bank of Japan, validates the hawkish yen bets that we are seeing in the market or maybe disappoints them. I don't know, Romain.
1: Yeah, and it's kind of interesting. We talk about some of the pressure coming from the Treasury Department here in the U.S. for the BOJ to maybe try to keep pace with the Fed, though some would argue the Fed is maybe trying to keep pace with the BOJ.
2: Yeah.
1: They haven't hiked since, I think, June. But, you know, you go back to sort of those zero-bound negative interest rate days. And, of course, one of the canonical papers on that was the Bernanke-Reinhardt paper back in 2004, which really looked at the

0: More than what you need to know, it's what you need to think about.
1: This is Balance of Power, live from Washington, D.C.
2: Tonight, crude awakening. Diesel hits a record high as crude prices remain elevated, with the transportation sector warning of higher costs. And with no clear diplomatic solution to reopening the Strait of Hormuz, an attack on a key Saudi pipeline is exposing just how few alternatives remain for getting oil to market. We'll speak with Republican Senator Alan Armstrong of Oklahoma, former CEO of Williams, about the energy crunch and what, if anything, Washington can do. Plus, the rate divide. The higher energy costs are adding to inflation pressures the Federal Reserve is trying to contain. And after the Fed raised rates this week, President Trump is still pushing in the opposite direction, saying rates should be cut to 1% or lower. We'll speak with a former deputy director of the National Economic Council in the Biden administration. And AI on the ballot. Lawmakers on both sides of the aisle sounding increasingly similar warnings about artificial intelligence as voters grow more uneasy about the technology and the infrastructure behind it. We will look ahead at what that shift could mean for the midterms and beyond in this week's debrief. From Bloomberg's Washington, D.C. studios to our TV and radio audiences worldwide, welcome to Balance of Power. I'm Joe Matthew, alongside Kaylee Lyons.
3: And Joe, we begin at the White House as we learned the Trump administration will allow Iranian officials to enter the U.S. for next week's United Nations General Assembly. The administration approving visas for the, quote, core delegation, even as the conflict between the two parties hangs over the U.N. That news coming as we're learning more about Trump's expected summit with China's Xi Jinping next week. Bloomberg's Courtney Subramanian is joining us live from the White House North Lawn with more. So, Courtney, if we could begin with the Iranian delegation securing their visas for UNGA next week, could we expect talks between Iran and the U.S. to take place on the sidelines of the U.N.?
4: I mean, well, anything is possible with this president. I wouldn't go that far just yet. But we did hear from the president today about where his head is at. He told Axios this afternoon that he's weighing a big decision about whether to restart attacks to try and force an end to this war that is at a standstill. This president has said this before, of course, but it comes before next week's UN General Assembly, when he's expected to meet six Gulf leaders on the sidelines of that meeting. And the president, of course, you know, would need their support if he decided to restart military actions. He told Axios he wanted to hear them out. So we should expect, you know, an update after that meeting. And I would note that the president did say in August that he held off on restarting attacks after Saudi Arabia expressed concerns about retaliation. The big question here also is if he does decide to resume strikes, the timeline, when would that happen? Would that come before the midterm elections, given how unpopular this war is and the president's previous comments that he expects this war to end just after the midterm elections? So a lot going into this meeting next week.
2: That's for sure, Courtney. And it's all a prelude to the big meeting later in the month, of course, with President Xi. And it looks like the White House is pulling out the stops here. As I read earlier, the president's going to meet Xi at the airport at Joint Base Andrews. And news now that not only Sam Altman and Jensen Huang, but the CEO of Qualcomm will be there. What's going to come from this summit?
4: Yeah, there's lots on the agenda. The president's holding his cards close to his chest. The, you know, U.S. officials haven't telegraphed too much. But we do know that the U.S. is planning to hold off on plans to release new tariffs on excess manufacturing capacity on China. That was expected to be around 7.5%. But those tariffs are on hold now until after the meeting. There's lots on this agenda. As I said, we have trade, we have Iran, Taiwan, but especially AI, as you are referencing with these tech leaders, many of whom will be in attendance. There is a big question about whether the U.S. and China China can reach an agreement on AI frontier risks as well as cybersecurity concerns. Both countries have indicated that they really aren't interested in slowing down development, but there is a question about whether they can work together on some form of you know, as the technology continues to develop. So right. I expect that'll be one of the big talking points, but whether there's going to be any meaningful breakthroughs, it's unclear as both countries remain locked in an AI race.
2: Well, AI is going to be on the menu, and Bloomberg's Courtney Subramanian will help us cover it. Courtney, it's good to see you. Thank you so much. As we turn to markets now, stocks making up for some of yesterday's Fed-induced sell-off as the major indexes closed higher with oil prices and interest rates pulling back. We turn now to power moves with Bloomberg's Nora Melinda, who's live at World Headquarters in New York. Nora?
5: Hey, a big rebound from yesterday's Fed-driven sell-off. You're seeing green all across the screen. The S&P 500 and the Nasdaq both higher by more than 1%. A risk-on rally in the market. We saw the S&P and the Nasdaq both seeing their best day in more than 6 weeks. Traders really snapping up shares within the AI space. Take a look at the Philadelphia Semiconductor Index, and it was higher by more than 3%. And there was also a best-performing stock in the S&P that's kind of been tied up in that AI trade, and that's Generac. Looking at shares of that company, soaring up by 18% on the day. This essentially comes after a partnership where they'll actually be supplying more up to $8 billion worth of backup generators to Amazon. And you were seeing a lot of investors rally behind this company and the likes of its peers. But outside of that, we've also been keeping our eye on the bond market, especially as investors continue to pick apart what's going on there. And we actually did see bonds clawing back from some losses. Yields lower, but still remaining elevated. Taking a look at the benchmark 10-year Treasury yield, still sitting just below that key 5% mark, Joe.
3: Well, and as we see the move lower in yields, Nora, how much of that has to do with the fact that we have seen a cooling off in oil prices in the last couple days?
5: Certainly seeing a cooling off in oil prices, seeing Brent crude pulling back, currently sitting around $104 a barrel. And of course, when you think about crude easing, this isn't necessarily meaning that all of the energy pressures have dissipated. I mean, we've been talking this week, just hearing from J.B. Hunt just yesterday, saying that they expect about $10 million to be spent, specifically when it comes to fuel prices. And you're seeing a lot of other transportation stocks still really trying to recover from what this could mean for the broader industry. So while we are seeing a bit of a retreat and maybe some optimism that the supply disruption in the Middle East could be tempering, they still remain quite elevated and still certainly a concern when we think about inflation and whether or not the Fed's going to be able to properly reel that back in.
3: All right, Bloomberg's Nora Melinda, thank you so much. And we'll stick on energy. With no clear off-ramp in sight for the supply constraints in the Middle East and crude still above $100 a barrel, as Nora was mentioning, high gas and diesel prices are threatening to hike up utility bills and other costs heading into the fall. We asked the Council of Economic Advisors Chairman Chris Phelan about the economic impact on this program yesterday. Can I ask you about the record high price we are seeing for diesel across the country? This is the fuel of so many parts of the economy. If diesel remains above $6 a gallon, Mr. Chairman, when would you expect greater inflationary effects from that to feed through?
6: That is a very technical and interesting question. We do tend to see things show up with a lag. So, for instance, when oil prices go up, several months later, airline prices go up. That kind of what I would call bleeding through has started to show up from the oil prices. And it is a difficult technical forecasting question that requires more expertise than I can give you in this short interview.
3: For more on the energy crunch, we're joined now by Republican Senator Alan Armstrong of Oklahoma, the former CEO of Williams Companies, who is joining us live from Capitol Hill this evening. Senator, welcome back to Bloomberg TV and radio. I won't ask you to be an economist and answer a technical economic question, but you are an expert in the energy sector. So when you look at diesel, which again is at an all-time high, do you see any reason to believe that those prices are going to materially come down in the near term?
7: Yeah, you know, first of all things are viewed in my eye through permitting reform. And when you get to this question, it should be as well. If you look at the spread today between diesel prices in Oklahoma and California, it's $3 a gallon of spread. And that spread is largely driven by either constrained infrastructure because of California's decision to not support fossil fuel infrastructure there, or by their own taxation. And so a lot of these things are self-inflicted. And so, and if you really, if you think about that $3 a gallon, that's actually more than prices moved in the state of Oklahoma for diesel prices between pre-war and now during the war. So it's fascinating to me how much gets thrown on to this issue around war. And what we really ought to be focused on here in the U.S. is what we can do for the long term to make sure that we have affordable energy, both at the pump, but more importantly, at people's utility bills. You spend a lot more, people don't realize this, spend a lot more on energy in your utility bills than you do on your gasoline on an annual, or your fuel on an annual basis. And so utility bills are starting to be the thing that people are focused on, and they should be focused on it, because when you think about permitting reform, you ought to think that that means more abundant, lower cost energy available at your home. And that's the kind of thing that we should really be focused on here in the Senate.
8: I want your take on what's happening in Saudi Arabia, Senator. Having run Williams Companies, you probably know more about pipeline than anybody on Capitol Hill. And the reporting today in the Washington Post would suggest that damage was far more extensive than we may have thought. Damage inflicted on the east-west pipeline. At one point, there was a plume of smoke so large it could be seen from space. Secretary Chris Wright says it'll be operational in a matter of days. But analysts who have looked at images of the pipeline, and we're showing some right now to our viewers on Bloomberg TV, anticipate a much longer disruption. And that could mean ever higher prices. Tom Closa at Gulf Oil says staggering increases at the pump for both gasoline and diesel are coming. Patrick DeHaan at Gas Buddy says gas and diesel are set for a spike the next 48 hours, hardest in parts of the nation's interior. When do you think, based on what you know, this pipeline could be up and running? And if it stays down for weeks, what does that mean for prices?
7: Yeah, well, obviously, I think, you know, these attacks point out the importance of adequate infrastructure and the impact that lack of adequate infrastructure has on prices. And so it really kind of makes the point. But I would say in terms of the timing on a repair, first thing that has to occur is the area has to cool off. You can't go in and repair a pipeline when the ground is glassified a lot of times from heat to that level from that kind of fire and explosion. But that doesn't mean that you can't route around that scene. You know, modern capabilities. We're used to thinking about pipelines taking forever to build, not because it takes forever to build the pipeline, but because it takes forever to permit a pipeline. And so the actual construction, though, Secretary Wright is absolutely correct that the actual construction there is a 2 to 3 day issue. But it first requires getting the site stabilized and having a work area that is back to normal, because there is a lot of heat that's been impacted on the ground there that has to be dealt with first.
3: Well, so when we consider this notion of potentially, as we've heard administration officials float the idea of including Secretary Bessent, that the Strait of Hormuz eventually is going to become a worthless waterway because you're going to be able to pipeline your way around it and get that energy out through alternate routes. Do you see that being near-term reality, Senator? Or do we need the Strait of Hormuz back open?
7: Well, I think it's always better for government and for people to have more infrastructure than we need. And when you do, it really eliminates. If you take Germany and the Russian gas that they were dependent on, if they already had LNG import facilities available into that area, in other words, they had redundant infrastructure in that area, they wouldn't have been so captive to the Russian bargain on that. And so I would just tell you, having too many pipelines is very good for the public because it eliminates these kind of jars to the market when there's excess infrastructure. And it's exactly why we ought to be taking serious permitting reform. Having too much pipeline capacity here is not good for the big pipeline company, but it's great for the public. And so I would just say, as we think about the Middle East, getting alternatives built built, the more you have of that, the more it takes away the threat of a terrorist attack, because if you have alternate routes, it's not going to be able to hold a market hostage.
8: Well, let's get to the move that you're making here in the American Energy and Mineral Infrastructure Act. You've referred to it a couple of times, Senator, packages, a couple of efforts at addressing this issue. And it's pretty clear this is the reason why you're in the Senate right now. Is this going to be something handled in the lame duck session, Senator? Or are you setting the baseline for the next Congress to do this?
7: Yeah, I think, you know, I'm very encouraged about where we stand today. The industries, the cross-sector industries, not just oil and gas, not just pipelines, not just electric transmission, but renewables, the mining industry, everybody, hydropower, all of these sectors of industry have been speaking in one voice, which is what's different this time around than what we've had in previous efforts to get permitting done. So people are speaking in one voice. And another thing that's occurred here just more recently is people have begun to connect permitting reform with their utility bills. And so we're seeing that become an issue that people are paying attention to in their constituencies, and people are starting to recognize how important it is that we address permitting reform from a political perspective as well. So industry is speaking with one voice, and it's starting to become something that's not just a nerdy guy like myself that's been focused in the energy space, been focused on the American public starting to really understand what a lack of infrastructure does to their utility bills.
3: Well, with all that said, Senator, have you gotten a commitment from the majority leader, Senator Thune, that this will be on the floor before this Congress is over?
7: You know, there's a little bit of remaining work to be done with in terms of getting the text out from the committee leads. They're doing a fantastic job. I'm really encouraged by the work that they've been doing. And I think I think what we've got to be able to do, one, is you're right, the leader does have to be convinced that we can get this passed through the Senate. I think we're getting very close to accomplishing that. And two, we've got to know that we've got a path back through the House, likely in the lame duck. And I am personally working on that to make sure that Democrats in the House are going to be out there with their voice saying how important it is to their constituents that we get permitting reform done. So those are kind of the main issues. But I feel very encouraged right now that we should stick around for through the full session and get permitting reform done. I'll be very disappointed if we decide that it's not important enough to stick around to get that done. But I'm feeling confident. I've got a lot of confidence in Leader Thune and his judgment. And so I'm feeling really good about where we are on that front. But we've got to be able to make sure he's confident that we can deliver a House response in a positive way as well.
8: Let us know when we find out, Senator. It's good to have you back. Republican Senator Alan Armstrong with us live on Bloomberg. We thank you for the time. Coming up, State Department signing off today on selling dozens of F-35 fighter jets to Saudi Arabia, raising some concerns about classified technology getting into the hands of China. Plus, we'll dive into Bloomberg's new big take on America's top diplomat and potential 2028 contender. It's all ahead on Balance of Power on Bloomberg TV and radio.

0: Burke Surveillance.
1: It's Balance of Power on Bloomberg TV and radio alongside Kaylee Lyons. I'm Joe Matthew in Washington, where today we learned of a major expansion of the U.S.-Saudi security relationship as the State Department notifies Congress of plans to sell Riyadh up to 48 F-35 stealth fighter jets in a deal worth some $24 billion. Now, this would mark the first sale of one of America's most advanced fighters to an Arab nation in the Middle East, raising a lot of questions over military edge in the region that Israel currently holds and whether the technology could ultimately be exposed to China, which has its own relationship with Riyadh. Bloomberg's Nick Wadhams joins us now for more. This has been something that we've thought about and talked about for a while. Will it actually happen?
2: It's a great question. I mean, President Trump had been signaling his desire to make this happen for a long time, but you did see an example where the United Arab Emirates, for example, had been promised F-35s, and that essentially got stalled because of the issues you mentioned over China, where the U.S. said, listen, we want to do this, but here is a whole host of conditions we have to do that, chiefly to prevent the possibility this technology could essentially be stolen by China. And UAE ultimately balked and said this just isn't worth it. So big question here is whether they will impose those conditions this time around. It was the first Trump administration that set those conditions in the first place for the UAE. Will they do it this time? Demand from Saudi Arabia much more urgent now. This is years in advance. They're not going to get these jets anytime soon, even if it does go through. But the Saudis really want a sign of support from the United States amid the war with Iran.
3: Mm-hmm. Yeah, so this timing is important. Bloomberg's Nick Wadhams, thank you so much. And staying on foreign policy, Bloomberg's latest big take, putting the spotlight on America's top diplomat, Secretary of State Marco Rubio. The one-time political rival of Donald Trump is now one of the president's most trusted advisors, serving as a driving force behind the administration's massive global realignment of both trade and geopolitics and keeping his long-held views in check. We're joined now by one of the authors behind the big take titled Trump's Unapologetic Emissary. Bloomberg's Eric Martin is with us. So, Eric, take us into the world of Marco Rubio.
4: Well, Kaylee, this is a story that we've been reporting on for a long time and looking at how Marco Rubio was a senator deeply experienced on foreign policy. In the Senate, he was known for a number of things, for being a champion of generous foreign assistance, for standing up to authoritarian leaders, particularly Russia's Vladimir Putin and China's Xi Jinping, for championing global alliances around the world, including NATO. And the story looks at how he has had to set aside some of those long-held beliefs to follow and implement and really become a champion and the public face of President Trump's foreign policy. And I actually had the opportunity to speak with Secretary Rubio. He gave a rare interview. It's rare that he's spoken to print reporters in his time as secretary. And so we got to discuss some of these things. And what he said to me was that essentially it's a different job. You're implementing the foreign policy of the chief executive. And so you have to, you know, that is the job, is to faithfully implement that and follow that. I also actually got to speak with John Kerry, one of his predecessors, also a senator, former presidential candidate, who said the same thing, that no matter what you think or what you espouse when you are a senator, you're no longer at that point when you're in the cabinet representing a state or specific constituents in a certain geography, you are the chief diplomat and have to faithfully implement and follow the policy that's set by the executive, by the president.
1: Really great work here, by the way. Congratulations on the piece and the interview. There's so much here that people can find on the terminal and, of course, at Business Week. I'm just curious, you've been traveling with Rubio since the beginning of the term. Our audience should know you've been to 20 countries with this man. Is this the type of Secretary of State who could last through the entire term?
4: Well, certainly we've seen that his effectiveness in implementing the president's foreign policy has won him plaudits from the president. The president never misses an opportunity to praise Marco Rubio. We've heard in the course of our reporting, we also spoke with a lot of White House staffers as well as major GOP donors who think that Marco Rubio would be the party's best candidate for 2028. We've seen the president often do this game in public where he'll talk about should it be J.D. Vance or should it be Marco Rubio, and he will kind of take a show of hands, or do this, you know, this informal sounding with his audiences, including at times in the White House Rose Garden or at MAGA Inc. events. And so clearly the president holds him in high esteem, and his effectiveness in following and implementing the president's policies has won him a lot of attention and plaudits. The story looks at, though, what some outside groups have said about, particularly on the topics of the cuts to and the restructuring of U.S. foreign assistance, the termination of USAID, outside groups who say that this has increased suffering and increased death and health problems globally, which is something that Secretary Rubio and the administration reject, that they refute that, rebut that, as well as also on immigration and the deportations, another controversial issue.
1: It's a deep dive, and you should take it with Eric Martin. Eric, thank you for being with us. We'll have much more ahead on Balance of Power, only on Bloomberg TV.

0: more than what you need to know, it's what you need to think about.
1: This is Balance of Power on Bloomberg TV and radio. Alongside Joe Matthew, I'm Kaylee Lyons. Artificial intelligence is drawing rare bipartisan agreement in Washington. Lawmakers on both sides of the aisle, including Republicans Mike Lawler and Troy Downing and Democrats Josh Gottheimer and Raja Krishnamurthy, all made essentially the same case right here on Balance of Power this week. AI needs more guardrails.
2: There needs to be a whole of government approach in how we handle this. It does require the federal government putting in place standards.
3: We've got to do this in a smart, central way with good guardrails that protect the people of our great country and ensure that we also can be competitive and win.
4: Should we be talking about, you know, something sideboard so that we are taking, you know, making sure that we have control of this? I think those are healthy conversations.
5: I'm hopeful, though, that we're going to see action because now more than ever, we have to make that occur. And, you know, I think this is on the ballot, quite frankly, for November.
1: Different parties, different parts of the country, but increasingly the same concern. And it's not just Congress. Pennsylvania Governor Josh Shapiro, a possible 2028 contender, added to his push for tougher AI guardrails today. Bloomberg's Mario Parker is joining us now for more in this week's debrief. So, Mario, when you have lawmakers of all stripes saying the same thing, it tells you the political wind has shifted, and it's done so pretty quickly. What should we make of this?
6: Yes, absolutely. I mean, how rare is it to see Republicans and Democrats in this fractured Washington, D.C. agreeing on the same issues? We haven't seen that in a very long time. And that lends itself to some of the warnings that we saw last weekend, right? Apocalyptic in nature from some of the tech CEOs and executives who have been involved in this technology. Now, to be clear, AI has been on the ballot for most of this year. It's been in the backdrop of this midterms. What's changed is it started with this debate over data centers, the economic pain that Americans were feeling in the form of electricity prices, and now has morphed, as I mentioned, into a more apocalyptic type of discourse.
1: Well, and when we consider the way in which it's changed, you have some of the very same politicians who are welcoming the development of data centers in their states and the economic investment now singing a very different tune. How do they walk the line?
6: And you're seeing a tough tightrope there. I'm thinking of Wes Moore, for example, in Maryland, who had welcomed data centers before and is now fielding questions about its use and the proliferation of it within the state. So you see Democrats paying a lot of lip service to it. Some of them are rolling out rather nebulous plans for right now, just as we were. I mean,

0: could tick off the number of presidential candidates if you want to get a tea leaf into that.
1: Yeah.
0: That Chris Murphy, Wes Moore, Ron DeSantis on the Republican side, Mark Kelly, AOC, Ruben Gallego, Josh Shapiro, as you mentioned, John Ossoff, J.B. Pritzker, Gavin Newsom, and Kamala Harris, right? So that gives you a field. And if you're wondering who that 2028 class is, look no further than some of the AI comments they've made over the last week or so.
1: Well, and this is what former President Barack Obama said recently, right? If you want to run for president in 2028, you better have an answer to this question.
0: And he's taking criticism, right, from the party for not getting out front on some of the issues and sometimes taking a back seat. But he did offer the party a roadmap, right? You mentioned Josh Shapiro earlier this afternoon. I was just listening to his big speech at a tech conference, AI conference, up in Pennsylvania, where he's trying to cut this lane from some of his other competitors. What he said was that it's a false choice in this debate between fully pumping the brakes on AI development, maybe ceding ground to China, and then what you're seeing from the White House and President Trump saying full speed ahead. What he's saying and what he's urging, and you're seeing some of this also from others like John Ossoff, is comparing it, what I compare to nuclear nonproliferation agreements and treaties as well, having some type of treaty, a pact of understanding between America, China, and some of the others countries that are racing and leading in this race.
1: Well, and that's what gets to the heart of President Trump's pushback against the pushback, right? He thinks that the U.S. needs to win this race, to use your phrasing, Mario. How should we think about his swimming against the tide here? Who is in his ear telling him it's still the right direction?
0: Well, we know if we go back to the inauguration, there were many tech executives who were out front and making a bet that they could sway the White House, right? So you got that. But then you also have the reality of this economic environment where AI, data centers, manufacturing, they account for a large chunk of the stock market, but also the GDP that we've seen as well. The president, as we know, likes to cheer on economic development, and this is one of the brightest spots right now.
1: Yep, he loves a booming economy, and he thinks it should mean lower interest rates as well. Bloomberg's Mario Parker with this week's debrief. Thank you so much, Joe.
2: All right, Kaylee. AI is far from the only major theme across the markets in the economy right now as we turn to the bond market, where Treasuries snap an 8-day slide as investor confidence picks up a bit in the Federal Reserve's interest rate path and its chair, Kevin Warsh, following the meeting yesterday. The White House, though, well, not on board, as President Trump repeats his demands for lower interest rates despite the inflationary pressures remaining that led to the increase in the first place, including his pledge, by the way, for $5,000 checks, the dividend checks, for all Americans, should, he says, Republicans keep control of Congress in November. We asked the new chair of the White House Council of Economic Advisors, Chris Phelan, yesterday about how inflationary those checks could end up proving. Here's what he said.
3: The stimuluses that happened, not at COVID, but after COVID, were accommodated. The technical term we use is accommodated by Fed policy. And that is what I believe led to the inflation, the 21% rise in prices over the Biden administration. Again, Chairman Warsh was very clear when he said inflation's on us. And what he meant by that was the Fed. So no, I do not believe that the $5,000 checks would necessarily be inflationary with proper conduct by the Federal Open Market Committee.
2: Of course, Chair Warsh also said in his news conference yesterday that inflation was, in fact, not going down. And joining us now with his perspective on all of this, Bharat Ramamurthy, the former deputy director of the National Economic Council in the Biden administration. It's good to see you. Welcome back to the desk here and on Bloomberg TV and radio. He's referencing stimulus checks. You know a little bit about that. You can argue with what he was saying about it driving prices higher, but what would happen to our economy and inflation if these $5,000 checks were handed out?
4: Well, it would be unequivocally inflationary. We're talking about $5,000 checks to every adult, as I understand the policy. It's north of $1 trillion worth of stimulus going into an economy that's already overheated, where inflation is north of 3%. and an upward trajectory. So I don't know of any macroeconomic model that would suggest that this would not be inflationary if in fact, as he's saying, the Fed would respond to that by having to raise interest rates even more to basically take some of the heat out of the economy. I don't know why that would be viewed as a positive trade-off by this administration, sending out $1 trillion of public money just to get higher interest rates out of the Fed. I don't quite understand why that nets out in favor of either the taxpayer or the public.
1: Mm-hmm. Well, and higher interest rates is exactly what the president has made clear he doesn't want. He reiterated that yesterday in the aftermath of this decision. And Chair Phelan did tell us he also thinks the Fed rate hike yesterday was a mistake, that they should have waited longer to see if the current policy stance was going to bring enough progress on inflation. Do you view it as a mistake?
4: No, not at all. I think the data was pretty unequivocal. And I think you had, that's why you had a unanimous decision out of the Fed. All 13 members speaking with one voice, and appointed by folks of different parties, and frankly with different views on the appropriate conduct of monetary policy. All of them saw the data the same way. I think that's pretty definitive. And again, look, when Donald Trump came into office, the Fed was projecting 4 interest rate cuts over the next year. Now they've raised interest rates once and are projecting another hike before the end of the year. So that's basically a 150 basis point swing between when he came into office and where we are today. And frankly, I think a lot of that, almost all of it, is a direct result of President Trump's policies, from the tariffs to immigration policy to a very large tax cut, which was had a stimulative effect, to, of course, the war in Iran, which is driving up energy and other commodity prices.
2: A rate hiking regime is frequently referred to as a blunt tool. Blunt it is, because much of this inflation, if not all of it right now, is coming from energy prices, oil prices. We're above $100 a barrel for WTI and Brent, even though they pulled back a bit today. Does an interest rate hike do anything to lower demand that would then bring oil prices lower? Or is this a risky move in the midst of an oil shock?
4: Yeah, I mean, look, the theory behind raising interest rates is that it makes it harder to borrow and it takes a little bit of demand out of the economy. And so obviously raising interest rates isn't directly going to bring oil prices down, but it helps pull some of the stimulus out of the economy by essentially going through the labor market and consumer demand. Remember, the idea is that higher interest rates trade off with higher unemployment. So it is a blunt instrument, and it's also a painful instrument. Yeah. You know, higher interest rates, if they act the way that we project them to, are going to drive up the unemployment rate. People are going to lose jobs. Consumer demand is going to go down, and you hope that that nets out into lower prices. I think that's one good argument why you want to avoid the kind of stimulative policy that this administration is pursuing right now when you're in this already overheated economic condition.
2: Yeah.
1: I'd like to ask you a question we asked the chair yesterday about diesel specifically, which obviously is literally the fuel for vast swaths of the economy. We're around $6.40 nationally on average. If prices remain that elevated, how quickly would you expect that to feed through into underlying inflation, even though you usually would adjust for or ignore energy swings? Can you in this instance?
4: No, I mean, this is an extraordinarily high price and a quick rise in diesel prices. Obviously, that raises the cost of trucking most directly. A lot of consumer goods move around this country via the trucking industry.
2: Yeah.
4: That means those consumer goods are going to go up in price because the shipping industry is going to pass along some of those costs to the retailers, who will pass them along to the consumers. So it's not going to happen overnight, but you have this inflationary pressure in the system. Mm-hmm. And you know, that's why oil price shocks are so damaging to the economy, is because it's not just the price at the pump. It's diesel. It's airline fuel. It ends up going into consumer goods. It's such a staple of the economy that it's hard to avoid the inflationary pressure when you have this kind of shock.
2: Well, it's interesting because the chair yesterday told us that it wasn't really possible to know what that impact would be. It sounds like you have a thought on that.
4: Well, I don't know the magnitude of it, but I know the direction, and it's going to be putting upward pressure on it. I also think there's probably some uncertainty on the timing. Is it going to be next month or 3 months or 6 months?
2: Yes.
4: But if you look at the bulk of the data in front of the committee yesterday on inflation and on the condition of the labor market, I think it was unequivocally correct to hike. I think that the market is right that there's likely to be at least one more hike this year. And again, it's a startling turnaround from where we were projected to be at this point.
2: It's remarkable when you frame it that way. I just wonder what happens if oil prices keep on rising. Let's say this war with Iran keeps going straight into next year, and we're at new records, even as interest rates continue to rise in an effort to put them down. Does this end in a recession?
4: Yeah, that's how you end up with stagflation, right? That's how you, if you end up with these persistent price increases, interest rate hikes to try to take some of the oomph out of the economy, yep. which ends up flowing through to the labor market. That's how you end up with high unemployment and high inflation. Mm-hmm. Now, say what you will about the Biden administration, we had persistently low inflation, unemployment, it paired with this inflationary shock in 2021 and 2022. Yep. And eventually brought inflation down. Now we're in a position where I think the real risk is you have both labor market issues and inflationary issues at the same time. And that's why these oil price shocks, historically, if you look at academic research, they're one of the biggest threats to the functioning of an economy.
1: Can I just ask you finally on the bond market and the concern that it is reflecting? You could argue that the bond market forced Warsh's and the wider Fed's hand with, you need to tell us we're serious about inflation, or the vigilantes might run away with this thing. If part of the concern is a fiscal one, not a monetary one, do you feel that the Biden administration does bear some responsibility for that, in that it didn't change the trajectory of the debt? Trillions more were added, just as trillions more have been added in this presidency?
4: Yeah, look, I think that there is a systemic problem here. The first Trump administration added $8 trillion of debt, which was a quarter of all the debt outstanding at that time, just in those 4 years. Obviously, with COVID, there was a need to spend in order to help the economy recover. And then, you know, President Biden then pursued a number of policies, including an infrastructure bill and an Inflation Reduction Act, both of which were fully paid for with tax increases and prescription drug changes and so on. This administration has come in, and their first, really their only major legislative act was a tax bill that was projected to add $2 or $3 trillion of debt. And that, again, adds to their tally from their first administration. So we have a serious problem here. It's going to land on the lap of the next president. To adding to that, you have Social Security nearing, a danger point in terms of solvency. That's going to end up on the lap of the next president. And so I think we're going to end up in a situation where almost certainly we're going to need to work across party lines on a budget and a spending package and, frankly, a revenue package, because a lot of what's driving this is repeated tax cuts under both George W. Bush and Donald Trump. Mm-hmm.
1: All right, we'll leave it there. The former NEC Deputy Director, Bharat Ramamurthy, here with us in our Washington, D.C. studio. Thank you so much. Coming up, reports Kamala Harris will be heading to Michigan to campaign for Abdul al-Sayed, what the move says about the crucial Senate race, and updates on other key races across the country next, when our political panel joins us. This is Balance of Power on Bloomberg TV and Radio.

0: I think Michigan is a bigger headache for them right now with Abdul al-Sayed. We're seeing him running behind the Democratic baseline. He is weak with black voters still in and around Detroit. That's where Haley Stevens, his primary opponent, ran much stronger. He runs better with younger voters, but I think that if he can sort of make some inroads with the black community, that could help close that gap.
1: That was Jessica Taylor of the Cook Political Report weighing in on the Michigan Senate race, with Kamala Harris set to campaign alongside Democratic nominee Abdul al-Sayed. Welcome back to Balance of Power on Bloomberg TV and radio. Alongside Joe Matthew, I'm Kaylee Lyons. As we consider the latest polling from The Washington Post showing al-Sayed and Mike Rogers neck and neck within the poll's margin of error as we barrel towards Election Day, just 47 days away. And joining us now for more is our political panel, Democratic strategist Arshi Siddiqui, founder and CEO of Bellwether Government Affairs, and Leslie Shedd, founder of Rising Communications and a non-resident fellow at the Atlantic Council. Welcome to you both. Arshi, I'll start with you. As Abdul al-Sayed obviously had a very narrow victory in the primary, where he did struggle with some demographic challenges, as Jessica was talking about. Does Kamala Harris help him bridge that divide? Because some candidates want her to stay away.
2: Well, it depends on which candidate you are. So for Haley Stevens, she had some very strong relationships with the Congressional Black Caucus, and they showed up for her in a big way. So he needs help in the black community, as Jessica mentioned, and that's a really important voting constituency in Michigan. So I think doubling down there is critical, especially when you look at, you know, Jocelyn Benson, who's running for governor. She's 12 points ahead of him.
1: Yeah, polling significantly better.
2: So he has some work to do, but I will say also, some of his voters are very intense. Committed to him. There's that excitement, and that does help with volunteer base, and it does help build momentum, but he still has to expand his pie of voters.
3: We do wonder, as we asked Jessica Taylor earlier, if this was a Haley Stevens campaign, would these numbers match the governor's race, or are these polls too noisy for you to trust, Leslie?
4: I still just struggle with trusting polls across the board because they were so bad and so wrong, off by double digits in the primaries, off by double digits in this primary in the state of Michigan. So I just struggle to really believe whether these are real or not. I think he's an incredibly flawed candidate. I think that's why you are seeing so much concern on the Democrat side for him. And I also think there's a big money advantage for Republicans right now. We're just getting that money on the board. Wait for the ads to start coming out now.
3: Is it good news for Mike Rogers to be within the margin?
4: Absolutely.
3: It is. Okay.
4: I think absolutely. And I think that this is going to be our pickup. Like, I think that Republicans are going to win this.
3: That could be the whole map.
1: Yeah, if Democrats really don't hold Michigan. So let's go to Texas as well. I know we are questioning how much we can rely on polls, but the new Texas poll shows James Tallarico up against Ken Paxton, 49-43. That is an even bigger lead than in July. And in the gubernatorial race, Gina Hinojosa is actually up on Abbott by 4 points. Leslie, I'll come to you first, because I last saw you in Dallas,
4: yeah.
1: Where there was a standing ovation, much excitement from the crowd at the Republican midterm convention for Governor Abbott. But clearly something is happening here. Is this Hinojosa riding Tallarico's coattails? Are their fates tied together? What do you make of this?
4: I mean, look, Texas is a red state. You know, I know that this is the Democrats' white whale, and they have invested hundreds of millions of dollars into Texas for cycle after cycle, which is great for Republicans because that's money they could be using in other states. But Texas is a red state. I'm not buying it. Abbott is very popular. People love him there. And there's no way that he's losing this governor's
3: race. I love this conversation. Is this shades of Beto? Or, I mean, how reluctant are you, Arshi, to go all in on this Tallarico potential victory?
2: Well, I would say for the first time, I'm happy because Republicans have to spend real money here and real political capital.
4: We're spending a lot of it.
2: So I'm happy about that. I would say that the Hinojosa kind of dynamic for governor does help Tallarico because that was a little bit of one of his challenges in the Latino community. Mm-hmm. So I think that is helpful, but it is a white whale for Democrats. Yeah. But the more money and the more that Tallarico can pull into the state, because he is running a good campaign. Yeah.
3: Mm-hmm. So you don't believe it till you see it, though, it sounds like. You remain skeptical.
2: Absolutely.
1: Well, as you talk about the Latino community in Texas, that is very much in question, as Texas, of course, redrew its map with the Latino 2024 vote in mind. So too did Florida. And I wonder what you both make of the new ad we got out of Florida Congresswoman Maria Elvira Salazar today. She won her district in 2024, at the same time Trump won it by 15 points, and yet she's out with a direct-to-camera advertisement with a message for President Trump himself. Listen.
5: Mr. President, some of your immigration enforcement efforts have gone too far. In July, 50% of the 50,000 people that were detained had no criminal record. Be careful what your advisors are telling you about immigration policy. The same Hispanics who helped you get to the White House in 2024 feel betrayed today.
1: For the benefit of our radio audience, she's literally standing in front of the White House as she says this. And she says Hispanic voters feel betrayed. Leslie, what do you make of
4: that? Anybody that knows Maria Salazar should not be surprised by this. She was on the Foreign Affairs Committee when I worked there. Maria has always been her own person. She cares very strongly about her constituents, and she will fight for them relentlessly no matter what. She has also often broken with the Republican Party on the issue of immigration. She's been very strong for border enforcement, but she has supported providing legal pathways to illegal immigrants. So, you know, I'm not saying this doesn't have anything to do, perhaps, with polling that shows the president up or down. But to me, this is just classic Maria Salazar. And, you know, she's going to get out there and fight for her constituents. Nobody does that better than her.
3: Doesn't it remind us, though, that the difference between two issues, border security and immigration enforcement, they've been colliding for even Republican voters in this campaign, haven't they?
2: Well, absolutely. And in Florida, on the ground, it's tearing apart communities because it's overly aggressive, overly broad, and also it's raising costs. So the 1-2 punch has been significant. I think the timing here is a little suspect.
3: Why?
2: There's a recent poll by a House Majority PAC that has her only up by 1%. And as Kaylee mentioned, she won by 15%
4: last
2: cycle.
4: She won by 20 points, actually.
2: Trump
4: the president won by,
2: yeah.
4: by 14 or 15, yeah.
2: Yeah, and so she... So basically, there's that dynamic. And then also, I think, you know, all of us have navigated Washington for a long time. If you want to actually impact the president, probably not. It's not the most effective way to get in front of the White House and air an ad.
3: Then again,
2: there are probably other ways for her to fight for her.
3: You
2: want to
3: aim at the boss. You better win with this guy because he'll come back. He'll remember this.
1: Well,
3: right?
1: It is worth noting he endorsed her. Mm-hmm. He has endorsed her repeatedly. Do you expect that to be retracted?
4: I doubt it. Again, if you know Maria, this is 100% her personality. She's fiery. She's feisty. She stands up for what she believes in. She doesn't care if she has to buck leadership or buck Republican Party. She fights for her constituents, and that's what she's going to keep doing. And, you know, she won by 20 points. Even in a cycle that is, you know, historically bad for Republicans, even if it's bad for us, a 20-point swing, I don't see that happening. I think she's going to be fine.
3: Hey, breaking news. We only have a minute left. Oh. The Kennedy Center is still standing. Can we get the headline? Is that going to remain the case? And for how long?
2: I think it probably will because of the courts and the effort by Congresswoman Joyce Beatty, who has really stood her ground.
3: There was a ruling today. 30 days we wait to see what happens?
2: And he has to give notice if he's going to demolish
3: it. A 30-day notice
1: and
3: to knock down the Kennedy Center.
1: Through the windows of Air Force One by a photographer looking
3: at look at that.
1: For the benefit of our radio audience, at a piece of paper, a news article of some sort that says Kennedy Center demolished.
4: We have no context to this, though. Who knows what this is about? It could be a sign that's saying, like, this would be bad, and beneath that is
1: okay. Do you believe the president thinks this would be bad because he suggested it should come down if his name's on?
4: I'm just saying we have no context to this whatsoever. Like, the government has said in legal filings they will give a 30-day notice.
3: Right.
4: And I would say, you know, the king of signs, Bill Pulte himself, was standing next to
3: I was there like 3 weeks ago. I didn't think it was going to fall down around me. Arshi Siddiqui, Leslie Shedd, thank you. What a great conversation. Check out the Washington Edition newsletter. Find it on the terminal and online.
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0: This is Blue Wire.
1: This is where you accepted the Nobel.
2: Yes.
1: Like right here.
2: Right here.
1: Tell me about that moment.
2: Well, it was in the heart of the pandemic, and normally it's done in Stockholm, Sweden. And so the Nobel committee said, well, we're going to send the Nobel to you, and we're going to give it to you in your garden.
1: When you wake up the next day, does the world just open up? Or do you feel a weight of responsibility?
2: If I'm honest, I mean, it was so overwhelming. I didn't go into science with any thoughts of winning prizes, believe me. You know, I just hoped I could get a job someday. My husband said to me, well, now your main job is being an ambassador for science. And I thought, how do I do that?
3: Being the face of a scientific revolution is a lot of pressure, even for Jennifer Doudna, a legend in biology who helped turn CRISPR into a breakthrough method for altering DNA, tackling everything from genetic disease to climate change, and spawning dozens of companies in the process. But some critics claim the tech hasn't lived up to its hype just yet, not to mention the ethical concerns. At the same time, movie depictions of biotechnology haven't exactly been great PR for gene editing.
4: More human than human is our motto.
5: It didn't matter how much I lied. My real resume was in my cells.
3: So to get to the real story, I went to Berkeley, California, to meet with Professor Doudna to talk about where CRISPR is actually headed.
2: I do have a sense that over the next 3 years, we're going to see some continued breakthroughs.
3: To parse through fact versus fiction in the AI race.
2: I'm not seeing chatbots in our own experience innovating.
3: And to gauge how excited or worried we should be.
1: So do you feel a sense of urgency?
2: Oh, yeah. Every day. Yeah.
1: So this is your famous garden.
2: Well, such as it is, yeah.
1: How much time do you spend back here?
2: Not enough is the answer, but I love being in my garden, Emily, because it's a way I refresh my mind. It's amazing how when I come up here, and even if I'm just pulling weeds, I feel connected to nature in a way that I find very relaxing.
3: Doudna's Nobel origin story began in the rainy town of Hilo, Hawaii, where her family moved when she was 7.
1: What inspired you there when you were growing up?
2: Well, let's just start with nobody in my family was a scientist. I haven't found a single scientist on either side of my family. But I remember how fascinated I was with just the beauty of the place. And I think that was one of the things that first got me interested in science, was thinking about why, you know, different plants and animals were able to survive there and thrive there.
3: When she's not untangling life's biggest questions in her backyard, Doudna is teaching, running a lab, mentoring young scientists, and advising startups looking to turn her life's work into real-world cures. Today, she took us inside the Innovative Genomics Institute, a research hub she founded that's part breakthrough lab, part startup incubator.
2: It's fun, right?
1: Yeah.
2: I still kind of get chills when I come into the lab. You know, I love the feel of it. I mean, I still remember my first time going into a research lab and feeling the sense of wonder, you know, kind of the sense of discoveries are being made here and wanting to be part of it.
1: I can't believe I never realized this, but it was pointed out to me that your name literally spells do you DNA. I mean, that has to be fate.
2: It has to be fate, right? Yeah. I had to work on this.
1: So what kind of research is happening right now?
2: Well, we've got all kinds of work going on. We're doing some very fundamental science, trying to figure out the original ancestral origins of CRISPR in bacteria, which is where it comes from. I'm really excited about all the students and postdoctoral trainees that are here that are doing really creative, interesting science. I can't tell you how many times they come up with ideas that I would have never thought of. So recently, a person in my lab figured out that he could extend the efficiency of CRISPR in a whole organism. He's doing experiments in a mouse model of disease by simply accelerating the pace at which CRISPR molecules are able to edit cells.
3: Wait, let's pause here for a moment. CRISPR. We've been talking about it, but we should probably explain exactly what it is and how it works, right? Okay. The discovery began with Doudna and her collaborator, Emmanuel Charpentier, and their obsession with the remarkably adaptive immune system inside bacteria. When a virus attacks a bacterium, the defending cell saves a fragment of the viral DNA and turns it into guide RNA, which is like a tiny genetic GPS. If the virus returns, a protein called Cas9, kind of like molecular scissors, pairs with the RNA GPS, then locates and cuts the invading virus. The breakthrough from Doudna and Charpentier was realizing this guide RNA GPS could be reprogrammed, directing Cas9 scissors to cut genomic sequences beyond viral DNA, including human cells. Suddenly, editing DNA was no longer theoretical. And over time, Doudna launched a bevy of biotech companies out of IGI, all working in different ways to translate CRISPR technology into treatments for patients.
1: Give us a sense of the scope of, you know, the number of companies and new ventures that have come out of IGI.
2: So from the very beginning of the Institute, one of our goals was to ensure that we had a pretty smooth pipeline between fundamental discoveries and the kind of organizations like startup companies that would be able to build real world value around those discoveries. I think we've now spun out 31 companies at last count, $9 billion valuation if you add it all up, over 2,500 jobs created, largely here in California, but elsewhere too. It's really extraordinary.
3: Long before founding IGI, Doudna spent years studying RNA at Harvard and Yale. But it wasn't until 2006 at UC Berkeley that she turned her attention to CRISPR.
1: Were there nights that you couldn't sleep because you felt you were close to something?
2: Oh, yeah. It had that kind of detective story feel to it. You know, when you're hot on the trail of something, you know that it's very exciting. Can't wait to do the next experiment. CRISPR was very much that way.
1: What are the current use cases that inspire you the most?
2: Well, I always think about Victoria Gray, who was the first patient with sickle cell disease to be treated with CRISPR here in the U.S. Her story is so inspiring.
0: Victoria Gray, an activist and lecturer, is the first person with sickle cell disease to receive an experimental treatment using CRISPR.
6: I want to reach others who feel like no help is coming. We're coming.
1: Do you have patients reaching out to you all the time?
2: All the time.
1: So you're getting a lot of calls.
2: We do, yeah. I'll just say that I always thank people for reaching out because they are often sharing very personal stories. A lot of them are about children, you know, their kids. A lot of people will send pictures of their children. It really brings home the importance of what we're doing and, frankly, the need to work as fast as possible on real therapies that can benefit people.
1: So do you feel a sense of urgency?
2: Oh, yeah. Every day. Yeah.
1: Because every day that passes, you could be coming up with a miracle cure or someone's child.
2: Or just realizing that there's still a big divide between the kind of work that goes on in a lab like this, where we're making fundamental discoveries, and actually taking that knowledge and having it benefit people in a real sense. There's a big gap there.
3: So far, CRISPR therapies, like those for sickle cell, have been built to treat entire groups of patients with the same genetic disease. But in 2025, a new milestone was achieved at the Children's Hospital of Philadelphia when an infant, known as Baby KJ, became the first patient to receive a fully personalized CRISPR-based gene therapy.
7: He was born on Thursday. Friday morning, they had said to me, "Your son is very sick."
8: In patients who have urea cycle disorders, they can't break down protein. And what happens is ammonia builds up, and ammonia can be toxic to the brain.
9: We didn't know that we were going to reach his first birthday. Now we're seeing him crawl. Now he's walking. Now he climbs on everything under the sun and thinks he's the most funny person in the room.
3: Baby KJ's treatment shows a glimpse of what's possible, but the therapy came with a price tag of around $800,000, supported by a patchwork of public research funding, academic collaboration, and philanthropy.
1: How's Baby KJ doing?
2: My understanding is that he's doing great. You know, he's continuing to grow. He's continuing to benefit from the CRISPR treatment that he received. It's an extraordinary story.
1: So how do we save more baby KJs?
2: Right. That's the question, right? It can't be a path that costs millions of dollars. It can't be a path that takes a huge army of people and time to achieve. I'd really like to see a world where we can diagnose people quite quickly who have rare disease, quickly figure out if they might be a good candidate for a genetic therapy like CRISPR. And if the answer is yes, then have a very smooth pipeline for making the CRISPR therapy

0: This is Bloomberg.
1: One way CRISPR research may accelerate is with artificial intelligence, which could theoretically help scientists design edits faster and predict their risks more accurately. That promise has already piqued the interest of Silicon Valley.
2: A huge fraction of ChatGPT queries are health-related, so we wanted to get really good at this.
3: One day, maybe we can cure all disease with the help of AI.
4: It'll look like there's a human professor and 1,000 AI grad students, and they're smarter than you are, by the way.
1: Doudna is less gung-ho on the matter.
5: Biology's hard, that's all. I guess it really comes down to that. You know, I've been working in this area for a long time as a biologist, and the more I learn, honestly, the more I'm really humbled by the fact that, you know, biology is complex. We're not going to be able to simulate our way to an understanding of the human body. We're not going to be able to avoid the need for certain types of testing. I do think there are opportunities to increase the efficiency in which we make discoveries about the way our bodies work and the way they interact with drugs that will be effective. And I think AI will be helpful there. But it's going to come down to training models on the right kind of data and a big need for better and more data for training models if we want to achieve that.
6: An OpenAI executive recently suggested that if a discovery happens on ChatGPT, let's say a drug discovery, that OpenAI should get a cut of sales. What do you think of that?
5: Good luck.
6: Expand.
5: How are chatbots going to change drug discovery? I'm not sure the answer to that yet. I don't know. Lots of people are, of course, very, very hopeful, some very hypeful about it. But I think that innovation is still really in the domain of human beings right now. I'm not seeing chatbots in our own experience innovating. They can be helpful with summarizing data. They can be helpful in writing reports and things of that nature. But I'm not seeing chatbots coming up with a brand new idea for something that nobody else ever thought of.
6: So you're saying AI can't innovate?
5: I don't know if it can't innovate. I just don't think it is right now.
6: What about after the AGI moment?
5: Well, I never say never, so maybe that'll happen, but I'm not holding my breath.
6: Well, there are just so many big promises out there, like Larry Ellison saying AI will cure cancer in a 48-hour window. Does that hold any water?
5: Believe me, I'd be overjoyed if that is true.
6: We all would.
5: I don't see it right now.
1: Doudna's mission is to turn CRISPR from a scientific breakthrough into real-world medicine. But commercializing gene editing means delivering those edits to the right cells safely, reliably, and at scale.
6: So CRISPR was supposed to usher in this era of miracle cures, and we've seen some. But was the promise overstated, or are we just early?
5: I think it's a classic example of, you know, this happens a lot in human nature. You know, we get very excited about something, a discovery or a breakthrough of some kind, and you start imagining all the possibilities with it. And then as you start to dig in, you realize that, you know, there's still some challenges. I mean, think about the human genome being sequenced back around the year 2000. Now we're in 2026, so we're 26 years from that moment. And yet, honestly, we still don't understand the function of about 40% of the genes in a typical bacterial cell with a much smaller genome than the human genome. That just gives you a little bit of a sense of the complexity. We recognize that it's a very powerful technology, but it has limitations that have become clear over time.
6: What are the limitations that still exist?
5: A lot of it has to do with the way that we put CRISPR molecules into patients. Right now, it's being done mostly by therapies that are strategies that involve taking cells out of the patient, editing them in the lab, and then transplanting them back in. And you can imagine that's quite involved. It's quite expensive. It's unpleasant for patients. You know, it's not ideal. So I think going forward, increasingly, there are efforts to turn CRISPR into what we call an in vivo therapy or a therapeutic, where we can deliver it directly into the patient's body in a way that will take these editing molecules to the right cells where they do their job and then don't do anything else.
6: Is there a time horizon that you like to look at in terms of when, I don't know, there will be some sort of feeling that the sky has been the limit?
5: It's always hard to put a timeline on things. I do have a sense that over the next 3 years, we're going to see some continued breakthroughs.
6: 2-3 years isn't too far away.
5: Not too far away.
6: So yeah. What happens in 2-3 years?
5: For one thing, I hope that we're able to treat more patients like KJ and provide a path for others. We'd like to get more medical centers involved in this type of an approach. We'd like to drive down the cost, of course, partnering with manufacturers that can make the molecules we need more inexpensively, and really just getting more clinical teams involved in this effort. I think if that can be done, then there's really going to be a path to opening the door for many more rare diseases to be treated.
1: But these large-scale efforts require hefty resources. And over the past year, federal funding cuts under the Trump administration have created significant uncertainty for long-term scientific research. Over the past 3 years, the number of new grants from the NSF dropped 24%, and roughly 25,000 scientists and staff, about 20% of the workforce, have left federal research agencies.
6: We're a year into the Trump administration. A number of grants have been cut. How does science fare in the age of President Trump?
5: We're seeing it real challenges right now, as you just mentioned. You know, I think the cuts that we've seen really risk the economic success of the United States in science and technology in a way that is, to me, very unfortunate. We've been a leader in science since the Second World War. On every dollar that's been invested from the NIH in research leads to about $2.50 of economic benefit. That's a pretty darn good return on investment. So giving that up, I think ceding that to other countries, because they will step in. You know, there are opportunities there. If we don't continue our investment in science, others will do so. I think that would really be a shame.
1: But the Trump administration's impact on science goes way beyond these cuts.
6: What do you think of the MAHA movement? Is it going to really make Americans healthier or something else?
5: Look, I think, you know, health decisions need to be made based on data and based on science. And there's a reason why people train in medical schools or they go to graduate school to learn about how to evaluate science or to evaluate clinical data or to work with patients. And I think we have to lean into that when we make health decisions. Mm-hmm.
6: Do you know RFK Jr.?
5: I don't.
6: If you had an audience with him, what would you say?
5: I'd say what I just said to you.
6: What are your concerns about where this leads? You know, there's the MAHA movement, there's the anti-vax movement. Coming from somebody who worked on RNA, which was a key to the COVID vaccine.
5: It's a dangerous moment. It's very dangerous. I mean, when I see things like measles outbreak in South Carolina, it's terrible. It doesn't have to be that way.
6: When you're in a room alone with scientists, you know, what do you privately discuss? Like, what are people saying about this moment?
5: Well, I think there's a lot of concern. I think that many of us feel, if I'm honest, also a sense of responsibility that we need to be better at communicating the value of our work, why it's publicly funded, why should taxpayer dollars be used for research, what's the value of what we do. And there's incredible value, but we haven't maybe been very good as a community at communicating that to people that are not scientists.
6: Does it ever make you want to scream?
5: Yes. But, you know, then, Emily, I look around and I think, you know, I work at an incredible place and I feel

0: We talked a bit about biotech funding. Researchers say they're considering leaving the United States. What are the implications of this? Does China surge ahead?
1: I think it maybe does, at least initially. I think that's a possibility. I think it's a very real possibility. Because at the same time that the United States is pulling back on funding, we're seeing a big investment in science in China.
2: Over the past decade, China's biotech industry has rapidly accelerated, propelled by state-backed investment and a streamlined path for human trials. In 2018, amid this climb, a scientist based in Shenzhen conducted a widely condemned gene editing experiment.
3: A Chinese researcher has created an international controversy after claiming he helped make the world's first genetically edited babies.
2: The procedure raised fears of a new era of designer babies, with parents selecting traits for their children, a possibility that remains largely theoretical. Although maybe not for long.
0: You said we'll see CRISPR-edited babies within 25 years. What kind of edits? And who are these babies?
1: Those decisions are going to be made by a lot of the people who are coming of age and coming into their reproductive years, I think, because it'll be a question of assuming that we get to a point where the technology is actually safe and effective for that kind of purpose, then asking, what kinds of edits should we make? And who should have access to that technology? Who should be paying for that technology? Who should be regulating that technology? Those questions really haven't been answered at this stage.
0: I know people of reproductive age now and thinking about some of these things.
4: The companies that are promising they can select embryos for traits like intelligence and other things.
5: It's part of what's been called a Silicon Valley push to breed super babies.
6: We look at something like height, even eye color, hair color.
7: Intelligence.
0: What's actually possible now and what's not possible? Because aren't these traits that are controlled by thousands of genes?
1: Yes. So I agree. I think it's a tall order to be able to do that kind of selection in an in vitro fertilization clinic. It's also, you know, likewise going to be very hard to know which sets of genes would need to be edited to give you an outcome that affected intelligence or something as complex as that. So I just don't see it anytime soon.
0: There's this concern, if you select for one trait, let's say intelligence, that you might also end up getting a lot of undesirable traits.
1: Well, you know, you're touching on something that I think about a lot. You know, all the genes in our cells are interacting with each other in ways that we mostly aren't aware of and don't understand yet. And that means that if we tweak one gene or even a few, we can't always be sure what the outcome is going to be, especially if we're looking long into the future. So I think that's going to continue to be an area where we need to do research. You know, clearly that work is still at a very early stage. They're working in mice and, you know, they're working in systems that, you know, they haven't gotten to the complexity of a human body yet.
0: So let's say it becomes increasingly possible. On what grounds can we tell parents you can't do this? Like, why wouldn't you want to engineer babies to be as healthy as possible?
1: Some people might say, well, I'd like to edit out the sickle cell trait, which, you know, I think one could make a very good argument for wanting to do that. On the other hand, if a parent said, I want to, you know, change something about eye color or height or musculature, you know, that, you know, some people might feel that it's not appropriate. In the end, I think it's going to come down to probably putting applications of CRISPR into different buckets, you know, where we could imagine one bucket would be for diseases that are devastating, where we have a very well-defined genetic cause and a clear way to make the targeted change in the genome that would prevent that with CRISPR, versus other things that have a lot of risk associated with them, where you might need to be changing many sets of genes that, as you said, would potentially lead to unintended consequences.
0: You've been called the moral compass of biotech. Does that ever feel more like a burden and less like an honor? And do you ever miss the sort of quiet joy of discovery?
1: Yes, I miss the quiet joy of discovery. I'd be lying if I didn't admit that. But these are kind of the cards I've been dealt in my career. And so I try to embrace it. I try to learn from it. I try to use it as a way to, to ultimately make sure that CRISPR is going to benefit as many people as possible.
2: What began with innovation in a lab has grown into an entire CRISPR industry. Startups, pharmaceutical giants, and now AI-driven companies all converging on the next phase in gene editing. But for many, the biggest concern isn't failure. It's success.
4: Do you ever struggle with unleashing this power on the world, this potential to do so much good, but also it's really scary?
1: I guess I don't tend to think about it that way. I tend to think about it in terms of the opportunities that CRISPR brings, but I also recognize that there's a responsibility to speak out about the potential risk. At the moment, certainly, I feel very excited about where it's headed. The opportunities to treat people that have rare disease, I think, is here. Potentially opportunities to prevent diseases that affect many of us in the future is coming.
4: So is it paradise ahead or Gattaca?
1: Maybe somewhere in the middle, Emily. You know, hopefully closer to Nirvana.

0: There's this perception of science as this sort of slow, methodical process. But your journey has had so many dramatic twists and turns. Who plays you in the movie?
1: I hope it's Kate Winslet.
0: I like that. I'm a fan. Is there a movie?
1: I haven't heard of one, but let me know if you hear otherwise.

0: What are the most challenging economics of the magazine industry? Was the goal to reinvent the business model?
1: Certainly, that's the goal. Like, I think, you know, most small independent magazine businesses are folding because they're not thinking outside the box. Time is of the essence. There's so much going on. How can you fight for people's attention? What can we make that will actually break through and matter?
2: Carly Kloss is many things, but let's start with supermodel. A businesswoman.
3: I invest in companies and ideas and people I believe in. Money is power.
2: And she's in the headlines, whether she wants them or not.
0: You and Josh are very private people. Is that intentional?
1: It is, because we really care about our real life. Like, nobody else deserves access to that.
0: Did it change when President Trump was elected?
1: That. Long before that. As a model, I think it was definitely a line I had to walk.
2: Now, in her biggest bet yet, she's going from cover girl to media mogul, buying up iconic magazines as the industry fights to survive in a world dominated by digital media.
3: I think about it like we're running a startup inside a vintage car.
2: So how does a woman who's graced over 100 covers aim to reinvent this treasured but struggling format and keep reinventing herself?
4: So what kind of kid were you? Were you the wallflower, the bookworm, the queen bee?
1: I was a total nerd.
4: Obviously, I need your yearbook, I need to meet your teachers, your prom date.
2: To find out, we're entering her world, a life built in New York City that all began in the Midwest.
5: You are on the cover of all of these.
1: Oh, and there's many, many more, but we just don't have time.

0: So this is your high school.
1: This is Webster Groves High School.
0: I imagine this brings back memories.
1: Oh, so many memories.
2: You're a 90s baby, so you're down here.
1: I mean, hopefully, although I think I was in China doing a photo shoot on the Great Wall for Vogue.
2: As one does.
1: I would be in here.
2: So you were on the Great Wall of China while everyone else was in the gym taking a photo. But that's also just such a perfect example of how you held these two worlds. Mm.
1: Oh, it was my life. I wouldn't want it any other way.
3: Klaus's modeling career happened basically overnight.

0: But back in high school, she was a self-proclaimed nerdy teenager just trying to get a date to prom.
1: Is it true that you rejected her?
2: Rejected is a strong word. Carly, is that how you would put it?
3: That is how I would put it.
1: You did end up going to prom together senior year.
2: Yes, we did.
1: And you did end up wearing Dior.
3: Wearing Dior Couture.
1: So you box checked.
2: It was beautiful and it was orange and I got my tuxedo from Men's Warehouse.
4: My parents' home.
1: Thank you to your mom and dad, I should say, for having us here. What was the biggest culture shock when you went into the modeling world?
4: I think I just was always authentically who I am, which is a girl from the Midwest. Until I was 13 years old, I never flew on an airplane. Like, my family and I drove across country for family vacations. So fast forward to when I'm 15 years old and I have a Cinderella story, truly. Overnight success. I walk in the Calvin Klein New York Fashion Week show and it just puts me on the map in such a crazy way. And so quite quickly at 15, I was jet setting between, you know, the suburbs of St. Louis and Paris, Tokyo, New York.
1: Wow. Mm-hmm. They cut a circle into square slices.
4: You didn't know math would allow it. Here we are. Mom, come. Okay.
5: Hi, Mom.
4: I'm introducing her to Emo's Pizza.
1: My gosh. As a mom, like, what was it like for you sending your daughter off to the runway when she was a teenager?
6: It was exciting. It was such a learning experience, and the world became your classroom.
1: I imagine you made a lot of money very fast. How did you deal with that?
4: I started working so young and was so fortunate to sort of make income that I could have never dreamt of. And it really happened around the same time of 08 crisis. And my family was really impacted, as many families in this country were. And we went through bankruptcy and we lost, you know, the roof over our head. And it was like, it was an incredibly painful period. I also was beginning my career and was able to support my family's support my sisters through school. And so for me, my career was a way to be able to, like, support the people I cared most about.
7: My mom saves, like, newspaper clippings and all the things through all the years.
1: You are on the cover of all of these.
7: Oh, and there's many, many more, but we just don't have time.
1: That doesn't, to me, even look like
7: you. It doesn't even look like me, right?
1: No.
7: Can I tell you, that's what being a great model is that you transform. I started modeling at a period where, like, you were seen and not heard, to then the dawn of social media, where you can speak your truth, you can build your name into a brand, and models became celebrities. It started to become Carly and what she has to say, what she's doing, what she stands for.
1: Yeah.
8: Hi, guys. I'm Carly Kloss, and welcome to my YouTube channel.
0: With social media, suddenly, Kloss had a platform beyond the runway.
9: It's New York Fashion Week, and I'm on my way to Michael Kors.
0: She launched her own YouTube channel at the dawn of the creator economy.
9: I'm in love. It's perfect.
0: Started her first business, Carly's Cookies, which funded over 500,000 school lunches. Took a life-changing coding course at the Flatiron School, and in 2019 stepped into Heidi Klum's iconic role as host of Project Runway. Off camera, Kloss was making bets on where culture was moving, backing a range of budding startups.
4: What I do with my capital is I invest in companies and ideas and people I believe in. I support issues that I care deeply about. Mm-hmm. Like, money is power.
1: Was there a moment where you decided, I don't want to be a model forever, and that you wanted to have a career beyond modeling?
4: Yeah. I think since I started this career, I've always been thinking about what comes after for a long time. I thought of it as a means to an end, to be able to make money, and then also to see the world. And not only that, be in the ateliers of the most brilliant creatives in the industry. I love walking runways. You don't turn that off. It's a part of who I am, but I think it's never been all of who I am.
1: You've bought Life magazine, you bought the fashion magazine ID from Vice, you led a group of investors to buy W magazine. What's the grand vision for Bedford Media?
4: Bedford is sort of taking this startup approach to these sort of heritage brands. I mean, life is 90 years old. I think about it like we're running a startup inside a vintage car. Independent, small media should continue to exist. I have an incredible editor-in-chief at ID and the editorial team and the commercial team. My role is more like helping protect and grow the business. I just want to help, you know, build better businesses around these brands.
1: A business model that everyone seems to think is dying, right?
4: For sure. I've said, like, I feel like I'm the person running into a burning building.
9: I mean, here's ID.
1: I mean, you own this magazine now. Can we just...
9: Not just this one for $12.99. No, I'm so proud of the

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1: Today, Kloss is taking us to New York City for a look behind the cover of Bedford Media, the company she founded with her husband, Josh Kushner. Bedford is built on a simple idea. Legacy magazines with decades of cultural credibility are worth saving.
2: Love a New York street.
3: Oh, this is a real one.
2: What magazines were you reading as a kid?
3: I don't think I was reading magazines until I was in them.
2: I mean, you were 13 or whatever when you started, so I guess, yeah.
3: But I, you know, for me, like, magazines are the platform to tell stories, to show ideas, to showcase people. Yeah. It's not just to sort of continue to chug along something that I'm nostalgic about, but actually we consume more stories and information than ever.
2: I was thinking a lot about the Life Photo Archive, which is iconic. I mean, space.
3: American history.
2: Civil rights, right? Like, there's some photos of you in there.
3: Yes.
2: What are the possibilities there?
3: The archive is incredible. Life was really the platform that showed what was happening around the world before we lived in such a globally connected, digitally immersive world. And so a photograph told a whole story about a person, about a war, about what was happening that you might not see in your day to day. And I think that, to me, like, that resonates so much. I mean, it's such a privilege to take a brand like that and to think about how to bring it to life today.
2: What is Life moving forward?
3: Well, Life magazine, you'll have to wait and see.
1: While the future of Life is still taking shape, ID magazine is up and running in the heart of the Lower East Side.
3: There's a lot of things that are in the works right now. We just launched our spring issue. Fashion Month Madness just happened, and they, like, covered it all. Come meet everybody.
2: Yeah. Hi.
3: This is Emily.
2: Thanks for having us.
3: Wait, I love these mics, though. These are, who runs around with these?
4: Kind of all of us.
3: Yeah.
2: Is this, like, man or woman on the street kind of a thing?
3: This,
2: like,
5: Hi, ID.
6: I'm Sarah, and I'm at the Prada show.
7: Hi, ID. My name is Bhavita Mandava.
3: We cover it all.
2: Yes, I love it.
3: It's true. The pulse.
2: What is ID's point of view?
3: Trish and Terry Jones founded ID. Terry Jones literally hand stapled the magazines himself, and he invented something called the straight up, which is the modern day sort of street style photography.
2: The media landscape is totally changed. There's digital, there's print, there's experiential, there's merch. What's the overall strategy?
3: I think, like, to continue to innovate with in all of these spaces and reach people where they are. I don't think that we're gonna have, like, Facebook outcomes on this investment necessarily, but, like, that's not my intention here. Like, my intention is to build a really viable business, but to make really meaningful work along the way.
2: Maybe you're not looking for Facebook outcomes, but, like, what do you see as the real business opportunity in an industry that has very challenging economics?
3: When we bought this business out of bankruptcy, we had to fully rebuild all pieces of it. The commercial business, the creative agency piece, the editorial team. The last 2 years have been sort of rebuilding the core business. And that really has been part of this thesis with Bedford, is, like, how can we build and run our website without a 100-person tech team? Like, how can we run and build, you know, all parts of the business in a leaner, scrappier startup way? And that, candidly, is part of the advantage we have to a lot of the other sort of industry, because there's a lot of people, like, having to lay off a lot of parts of these businesses because the business model can't sustain it anymore.
2: Who do you see as your closest competition right now?
3: We are our own competition. I'm not overly commercial about this either. Like, I don't want to squeeze it to a point that it actually loses its soul. Like, that would also not be success to me.
2: We're seeing the world's biggest billionaires also getting into media. Mark Benioff with Time, Jeff Bezos with the Washington Post, Elon Musk with X. There's a lot of anxiety about editorial independence. Who do you think is doing it right? And what worries you the most?
3: To me, like, that's been very clear from the start, is, like, our editorial team has editorial independence. I think it, like, the intention, you know, for me really comes from, like, how can I support this artist colony, and not just in a philanthropic way, but like actually how can I push it to grow and keep getting, you know, smarter with the times.
1: Curating ID's soul with Klaus is Steph Yatka, ID's global editorial director. She's tasked with keeping the magazine on the cutting edge of youth culture.
2: What is Carly's role day to day? Like, how involved is she?
0: Every other job I've had, the person in her role is like an old white guy. And so it's great to be able to have these conversations about the present and the future of ID with someone who isn't like stymied by a conservative view of what media should be.
2: Everyone has content everywhere at their fingertips. Why do we need magazines?
0: Because we love them. We could have just made an Instagram or we could have just made a TikTok, but I think the reason to have a print magazine is that it does mean it's forever. It will never be deleted from the internet. It is a physical

0: Kloss isn't just trying to disrupt media. She's also trying to expand who gets a seat at the table in tech.
1: Apply the code with Klossy!
0: In 2015, she launched Code with Klossy, a free coding camp for girls, because who's in the room matters.
2: I am one.
3: What do you think is the value of reaching girls at that age, like 13 to 18, which is the Code with Klossy age?
4: Yeah. There's so many studies around why girls self-select out in math and decide that they're not good at math or STEM topics broadly. Long before 13 years old, we are creating a space to come participate in like the creative applications of code, especially girls that are not given access to these tools or they don't think it's for them.
5: I'm so proud of our 12,000 alum. Just over 70% of them who go into college major or minor in computer science. What I care about is that there are girls and women and people of all sorts of lived experience helping inform that technology at all levels.
6: Josh,
7: Hi! Yay. How are you?
6: Thanks for sharing her with us today.
0: That's Josh Kushner, Kloss's husband, founder of Thrive Capital, a venture firm that's backed Spotify, Skims, A24, Instagram, and is making a major bet on OpenAI.
6: You and Josh have been together since you were 19. Mm-hmm. I believe when you met, you were a lot more famous.
8: I always like to tease him. I was a lot more successful than he was when we first met.
6: You decided to convert to Judaism. Did you have any Kristen Bell, nobody wants this moments?
9: What the hell is that?
10: It's not us.
6: It's not?
10: No.
8: Oh my gosh, my friend's actually the writer of the show, and I texted her. I was like, girl, for season 2, 3, 4, I got more material for you. Like, call me.
5: You know, I fell in love with somebody. His faith was a huge part of who he is, and I knew that from the start. And choosing that I wanted it in my life, I'm really proud of that choice.
0: As Kloss's personal life played out publicly, it drew no shortage of opinions.
11: Not even to dinner with the Kushners?
6: Oh, holy
11: That's your husband.
6: You're married to a man whose brother happens to be married to Ivanka Trump. How do you deal with everything that comes with that?
5: Well, I know who I am. I know the values that guide my life and the issues that I care about. So, you know, I haven't lost sight of who I am. But also, it's my husband's family.
6: What's conversation like at family dinners?
5: Well, we're sitting here in St. Louis, which is a blue dot in a red state. Since as long as I can remember, I've always been exposed to a lot of different political points of view. And I think that trained me for my life. You know, I'm a Democrat. I think it's possible to have relationships with people who you politically don't align with. And I think this country has always been a place for dialogue. We have to be able to talk to each other.
6: Have you had any conversations with President Trump about politics?
5: I have never met President Trump.
8: We're trying to give Emily a taste of the best of St. Louis here.
7: We're eating a lot.
8: We're eating our way through, but I'll call you back.
10: All right, I'll speak to you later.
8: Okay, love you. Bye.
6: You've used your voice to platform causes that you believe in. You are very active around abortion rights, protecting access to clinics. You've been a Planned Parenthood escort.
5: People are traveling hundreds, if not thousands, of miles to seek access to basic and life-saving reproductive care. And especially, you know, in a place like Missouri, you know, it's the first state 6 minutes after Roe was overturned. It had a trigger law that went into effect.
6: Where are you doubling down right now?
5: I've been here many times over the past few years helping fight for the ballot initiative. And we passed the ballot initiative for access to reproductive rights here in the state of Missouri. We're going to have to continue to protect it. This should not be political in my perspective. So I started Gateway Coalition, which we've helped move more than $4 million to little clinics across the country that are holding up access to care.
6: I feel like it would be so easy for someone in your position to not say anything. But you really are using your voice. You're speaking up. You're speaking almost louder. Do you feel like a pressure that you didn't necessarily ask for?
5: Listen, that's life. I made the choice a long time ago to, one, be with the person that I love, despite any complications that came with it. Two, not to lose sight of who I am in that. And three, to just continue to stand up for and fight for the things that I care about.
0: Carly Kloss has spent her life proving some things just don't have to be mutually exclusive. And her hometown is all in, where there's a street and even frozen custard to back it up.
2: This is a big deal.
9: Hi!
12: Do you still have a flavor named after Carly Kloss?
9: We do. The Carly Crete.
2: Is it still in action?
9: Stop. It's our still... chip and the granola.
12: Okay. I'm going to have a Carly Crete.
2: Make it too.
12: How does one get a flavor named after them at a...
2: I honestly had nothing to do with it. It's the greatest accomplishment of my entire life outside of my children. For real.
13: Still rolling?
9: Yes, we're still rolling.
13: Okay, that's why we call them a concrete.
9: Oh my gosh.
2: Okay. Thank you, Josh.
12: We
2: Thank
12: have to you. Do it. Okay, ready?
2: Ready?
12: Oh my gosh.
2: There we go. The finest of St. Louis, everyone.
12: You accomplished so much in such a short amount of time. Like, what is the next chapter?
2: I feel very grateful that I started so young because I have lived so much and I'm 33 years old and I have three young children under 5 years old. I've worked so hard so that I can enjoy this moment in my life and be so present with them. Doesn't mean I'm like working any less, but I'm just hyper conscious of like wanting to enjoy this moment.
12: Well, here's to enjoying this chapter of your life and eating lots of ice cream.
2: Cheers.
12: Perfection.
2: Delicious.

0: So I wanted you to put your Project Runway hat on.
1: Okay.
0: Along with your tech hat. I just want to get a few, like, style reviews.
1: Okay, yes. Give it to me. I mean, iconic. What can we say? Steve Jobs, like, invented the black turtleneck.
0: Okay, this is more of an evolution.
1: Mm. Oh, yes. I think he's come a long way. He's living his best life and expressing that through fashion. Like, good for you.
0: Yeah.
1: I love that.
0: In or out?
1: Was it ever in? Yes. By the way, I think this is a Schiaparelli set. No. Or maybe it was Tom Brown. Very stylish.
0: It looks like he was wearing the vest in the early days.
1: Well, you know, you're cold, but you want to have your sleeves out.
0: Palmer Lucky.
1: To each their own.
0: Right.
1: And that is the beauty of fashion.
0: Yeah.
1: Jensen just, like, is what a legend. Truly. And, like, a style icon. Like, those leather jackets, man. Josh is that way. Josh wears the same thing every single day.
0: Since you mentioned it.
1: Yes, my sweet husband. He's got a great sweater collection. This probably is his.
0: Do you mind being called an ideological lunatic or a bunch of left-wing nut jobs?
2: You know, I've been called worse things than that.
0: You'd think she owned the place.
3: 23andMe, I think, is so incredibly valuable. We're coming back.
4: It had that kind of detective story feel to it. You know, when you're hot on the trail of something, you know that it's very exciting.
0: What magazines were you reading as a kid?
1: I don't think I was reading magazines until I was in them.
5: You are on the cover of all of these.
1: Oh, and there's many, many more, but we just don't have time.
0: Why should people trust you?
6: I don't think anybody should trust any company or entity completely with any of this.
7: It's very uncomfortable. Artificial intelligence is this force that is far bigger than we are.
8: I want to build better businesses around these brands.
9: The shock will never wear off.
0: So you're a brother and sister running one of the most powerful companies in the world. When you argue, who wins?
2: No one. The way I could see AI being banned or blocked is if something really went wrong. And if something really went wrong, then maybe it deserves to be.
0: So is it paradise ahead or Gattaca?
10: Maybe somewhere in the middle.